There is no scriptural reason why he should have abandoned miracles as a means of revealing himself. A miracle occurs every time someone is born again. It is a mighty demonstration of divine power, delivering that person from the kingdom of darkness and translating him into the kingdom of the Son of God's love. There are miracles of healing when medical science has given up all and human hope is gone. Then, in answer to believing prayer, God sometimes chooses to touch the body and restore the person to health. There are miracles of provision when the wallet is all but empty, and miracles of guidance when we stand at the crossroads and do not know which way to go. There are miracles of preservation when, for example, someone walks away without a scratch from a tangled mass of steel that used to be an automobile. Yes, God still works miracles, but not necessarily the same ones. He has never chosen to repeat the 10 plagues which he sent on Egypt. Though Jesus Christ is the same yesterday, today, and forever, it does not follow that his methods are the same. The fact that he raised the dead when he was on earth does not mean that he raises the dead today. One final word. Not all miracles are divine. The devil and his agents can perform miracles. In a coming day, the second beast of Revelation 13 will deceive the earth dwellers by the miracles he will perform. Even today, we must test all purported miracles by the word of God and by the direction in which they lead people. One Day at a Time, a devotional reading, was written by William MacDonald, published by Gospel Folio Press, copyright 1998, all rights reserved. And my name is Glenys Taylor from True Light FM Radio.

They were meaningful words, the ones I read in the small churchyard at Old New England, where the composer of this great hymn of faith was laid to rest. Inside the church, his pulpit. Outside, on his stone, this inscription: John Newton, clerk, once an infidel and libertine, a servant of slaves in Africa, was by the rich mercy of our Lord and Savior Jesus Christ preserved, restored, pardoned, and appointed to preach the faith he had long labored to destroy.

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Hello, this is Glenys Taylor, bringing to you daily meditations on the Word of God from the Continual Burnt Offering by Henry Ironside, published by Loazo. Today's reading comes from Psalm 72, verses 1 to 3 and 7 to 8. Give the king your judgments, O God, and your righteousness to the king's son. He will judge your people with righteousness and your poor with justice. The mountains will bring peace to the people and the little hills by righteousness. In his days the righteous shall flourish and an abundance of peace until the moon is no more. He shall have dominion also from the sea to sea and from the river to the ends of the earth. War is the result of the distrust and jealousies that prevail among the nations, and all of these are but expressions of the sinfulness of men's hearts. Until all this is curbed, there can be no lasting peace for mankind. Men may try to bring about universal peace by treaties and covenants, but as long as sin rules in their hearts, their efforts will only end in disappointment and heart-rending strife. Only when the Lord Jesus Christ asserts his power at his second coming will the kingdoms of this world become the kingdom of our Lord and his Christ. Revelation 11:15. Then all the glorious predictions of the prophets will be literally fulfilled, and wars will cease out of the earth. For everywhere men will own the authority of him who alone can carry out the divine program. So long as he is rejected, there must be conflicts and misunderstandings among the nations. But when he comes to reign as King of Kings and Lord of Lords, Revelation 19:16, God's will shall be done on earth as it is done in heaven, Matthew 6:10. We close today with a poem by C.G. Croston. Soon thou shalt come in bright array, with all thy saints in train, to conquer earth, erect thy throne, and o'er creation reign. Lord, haste that bright expected day, when earth shall cease to groan, when all thine own shall be with thee, and thou upon thy throne. Then streams of everlasting praise to thy blessed name shall flow from all the ransomed in the skies and those on earth below. This is Glenys Taylor inviting you to join me again for more daily meditations on the Word of God by Henry Ironside.

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1: Now, the Bible says that a husband is to love his wife as Christ loved the church, and that love is an unconditional love. It is not performance-based love, but God commendeth his love toward us in that while we were yet sinners, Christ died for us. When you have this unconditional love, as Christ had for the church, let me tell you what it's going to do for your home. It's going to give security in the place of fear. It's going to give peace in the place of guilt. And it's going to give joy that's going to replace this anger.
0: Welcome to Love Worth Finding, featuring profound truth simply stated by Pastor Adrian Rogers. In part one of today's message, we were reminded of the sacredness of marriage. Despite the definition of our modern world and what they will try to sell us, marriage is a priority. It's permanent, and it serves a wonderful purpose. It is a divine institution made by God Himself to be a picture of His love for the church. But marriage has been marred by divorce. It's a tragedy and a vicious cycle. Divorce produces broken children, and broken children produce broken homes. Is there hope for our broken relationships? If you have your Bible, turn to Matthew chapter 19 as Adrian Rogers shares part two of The Sacredness of Marriage.
1: Now, all marriage counseling, all marriage preaching can be summed up in three words that Jesus just gave: leave, cleave, and one flesh. The highest relationship in human relationships is not parent-child. The highest relationship is not child-parent. The highest relationship of human relationships is husband and wife. God says that is one flesh. We leave father and mother, but we cleave unto our mate. That is, we become mentally, morally, psychologically, and spiritually one flesh. To leave speaks of the priority of marriage. To cleave speaks of the permanence of marriage. And one flesh speaks of the purpose of marriage, that we come to be one flesh. Marriage is a divine institution made of God. Now, if that is true, that marriage has been made by heaven, marriages have also been marred by hell. Look, if you will, now in verse 7. They say unto him, why did Moses then command to give a writing of divorcement and to put her away? And notice Jesus' answer in verse 8. He saith unto them, Moses, because of the hardness of your hearts, suffered you or allowed you to put away your wives, but from the beginning it was not so. That is, what was allowed was not God's prime purpose, not what God intended, not what God wanted. And then Jesus said, and I say unto you, that whosoever shall put away his wife, except it be for fornication, and shall marry another, committeth adultery. And whoso marrieth her which is put away, doth commit adultery. His disciples say unto him, if the case of the man be so with his wife, it is good not to marry. But he said unto them, all men cannot receive this saying, save them to whom it is given. Now, in this passage, God allowed divorce in a case of fornication. But God did not command divorce. Now, there are many reasons that people give for divorce. And they're fallacious reasons. They will not pass at the judgment bar of God. For example, there are people who say, well, we're getting divorced because the love has gone out of our marriage. Now, if you don't hear anything else, I want you to hear what I'm about to say now. It is not love that keeps your marriage together. It is your marriage that sustains your love. Sometimes a man will come to me and say, I'm going to get a divorce. I say, why? Because I don't love my wife anymore. He doesn't get any sympathy from me. I say, well, choose to love her. Learn to love her. God has commanded that you love. Now, what kind of a God would command me to do something I cannot do? Suppose God says to me, Adrian, jump over this church building. If you don't do it, you're a sinner. Can God command me to do something I cannot do and then blame me for not doing it? If God says, husbands, love your wives, that means that you can love your wives. You see, love is a choice. As a matter of fact, the older women are to teach the younger women to love their husbands. We're not talking about romance here. Listen to Titus 2, verse 4, speaking of the older women, that they may teach the young women to be sober, to love their husbands, to love their children. We are commanded to love. Now, we need to understand, therefore, the difference between what the world calls love and what the Bible calls love. The Bible word love goes far beyond emotion. Do you remember when you were dating? When you were in high school or college or wherever it was and you were looking for a mate? If you were like the average person, this is what you were looking for. You were looking for someone who was popular. Someone who had personality. Somebody who thought your jokes were funny. Somebody who had a beautiful face. Somebody who had a nice figure. And you, if you had a chance, you would say to that person, I love you. But that probably was not accurate. It's certainly not accurate according to the Bible word love. What you were really saying is, I want you. I want you to satisfy me. And she, if you were a man, would respond to you the same way. Because we see in this other individual certain qualities. And we think, if I can acquire those qualities, then those qualities are going to make me happy. But that kind of love is conditioned upon those qualities. Personality, intelligence, popularity, the face, the figure. But if that's why you get married, then you see what a trap that is? I mean, when you married her, she was beautiful, but now she's fat and 40. And he's bald and bulgy. And all of those things that you thought were so important, they're not there anymore. And so what happens to the marriage? You see, that's a conditional love. And if you have that conditional love, it's going to engender some attitudes. And we see these all the time in marriage. First of all, there's fear. I've got to keep up the conditions that caused this man to love me to begin with. And this dependency upon the beautician and the cosmetician and the man who cannot grow old gracefully, because she says to herself, I've got to maintain this condition. Or if it doesn't bring fear, it's going to bring guilt. You're going to say, I have failed. I no longer have what it takes. I have a Supreme Court figure. No appeal. And you feel guilty. You feel you've let your mate down. If it doesn't bring fear and it doesn't bring guilt, it's going to bring anger. When that person no longer loves you because you don't have those particular qualities that you used to have, and you're going to feel used. Like a man who takes a sweet Valencia orange, takes his penknife, cuts a plug out of that orange, puts it up to his lips and squeezes it, and says, I just love oranges. Just love them. But then when the juice and the sweetness is gone, he wipes his mouth and throws it on the ground like a piece of garbage. That's what happens sometimes to some marriages. And people feel that they have been used. And because that love is conditional love. Now the Bible says that a husband is to love his wife as Christ loved the church. And that love is an unconditional love. It is not performance-based love. But God commendeth his love toward us in that while we were yet sinners, Christ died for us. And Romans 5 verse 6, for when we were yet without strength, in due time Christ died for the ungodly. When you have this unconditional love, as Christ had for the church, let me tell you what it's going to do for your home. It's going to give security in the place of fear. It's going to give peace in the place of guilt. And it's going to give joy that's going to replace this anger. This kind of love is an act of the will. How does God love us? Do you think God loves us romantically? Do you think God loves us because we're lovely? No, God loves us as an act of his will. James 1 verse 18 says, of his own will begat he us with the word of truth, that we should be a kind of first fruits of his creatures. Now, to the world, love is just a series of emotions. I love you because you make me feel good. I love you because you make me happy. You're pretty, you're soft, you're good, you're strong. Read the glamour magazines. No, don't read them. I don't read them. Why am I saying that? All right. See what the world's standards are. The world has not got the foggiest of what real love is. Ask them to explain it, they'll say something like a grasshopper on roller skates. No, real love has strength in it. Real love is commitment. You are to love your wife as Christ loved the church. C.S. Lewis was a brilliant man. I don't agree with everything C.S. Lewis had to say, but he was brilliant. He had some penetrating insight into love and marriage, and he loved his wife dearly. Here's what he said. He said, there's a difference in loving and being in love. Being in love is a good thing, but it is not the best thing. There are many things below, but there are also many things above it. You cannot make it the basis of a whole life. It is a noble feeling, but it is still a feeling. Who could bear to live in that excitement for even 5 years? He said, if you tried to live with the excitement that you had as teenagers in love or young marriage, he said, you couldn't do that. But of course, ceasing to be in love does not mean ceasing to love. Love in a second sense, love as a distinct from being in love, is not merely a feeling. Listen to this. He's talking about real love. It is a deep unity maintained by the will and deliberately strengthened by habits, reinforced by the grace which both parents ask and receive from God. They can have this love for each other even at those moments when they do not like each other. Now say amen right there. Now listen, they can have this same love even when they don't like each other. I know there are times when Joyce does not like the way I'm acting. But I know I've never doubted that she loved me. Listen to this. They can have this love for each other even at those moments when they do not like each other. As you love yourself, even when you do not like yourself. Have you ever said, I hate myself for doing that? But you never stop loving yourself. You see, there's a deeper love. Now, Lewis goes on to say, they can easily retain this love even when each would easily, if they allow themselves to be in love with someone else. Being in love first moved them to promise fidelity. This quieter love enables them to keep the promise. It is on this love that the engine of marriage is run. Being in love was the explosion that started it. That's the reason I said to you, friend, it is not love, the kind of in love, that keeps your marriage. It is your marriage that keeps your love, the deeper kind of love. Now, sometimes people say, therefore, well, you know, we're going to get a divorce because we don't love each other anymore. Friend, that doesn't wash. And then sometimes people say, well, you know, we're going to get a divorce because it would be better for the children. I've heard that until I'm sick of it. It would be better for the children than for the children to hear us wrangle and fuss and fight. For the children's sake, we're going to get a divorce. Now, friend, I want to see you look God in the face and tell God it's for the children's sake. It is not for the children's sake. It is your selfishness that causes you to do that. If it were for the children's sake, you would get together and you would solve this problem if the children were really in mind. If you think it's for the children's sake, ask the children and see what the children think about it. And you'll come up with a different idea. Someone says, well, I owe it to myself to be happy. No, you don't. God's plan is not for you to be happy. God's plan is for you to be holy. If you're happy, that's a fringe benefit. But you don't owe it to yourself to be happy. There's no such thing as an American right to be happy. Let me tell you what you owe. You owe it to your wife or your husband to keep your word when you made a marriage vow. You owe it to your children that they will have their own parents. You owe it to yourself to be a man of honor. And if you put away the wife of your youth, you've lied to God. You have dishonored yourself. You don't owe it to yourself to be happy. You owe it to yourself to keep your word. Well, you say, God is telling me, Pastor, to get a divorce. No, he's not. And God does not have a special dispensation for you. When you pick up the Bible and read it, God doesn't tell you that you are a special exception. When you get married, as I say, you get on the matrimonial airplane, you throw away your parachute. Now, you can make a decision to do something about a bad marriage. Marriages are not generally healed overnight, but the direction of the marriage can be changed. Why did you get married to begin with? I've seen couples who in many areas have a wonderful marriage. But 10% of the marriage is wrong, and because 10% of the marriage is wrong, they throw away the other 90%. You know, they get married looking for a new deal, and then it becomes an ordeal, and they want to throw it away. Now, let me come to the conclusion here. Marriage is made by God. Marriage is marred by divorce. But marriage can be marked by hope. I'm talking to many people whose marriages have already failed. And if you think I'm trying to make you feel bad, I am not. If you have children, I know you parents have hearts that have been broken. I know that. If you think that I'm trying to be a heavy and make you feel bad, I am not. And I want to tell you this, that divorce is not the unpardonable sin. Now listen to me carefully. Divorce is not a dead-end street. God does not hold a grudge. God is not angry with you. There are those who would like to make divorced people second-class citizens, somehow not equal to the rest of us. Friend, if you failed in marriage, just like if you failed in any other way, God is a God of mercy, and God is a God of forgiveness. And nobody has sinned themselves beyond the love and the grace of God. And once you come to God and you failed and you confess that sin, whether it be divorce or any other kind of sin, and honestly repent of it and receive Jesus, the Bible says in Romans 8 verse 1, there's therefore now no condemnation to them who are in Christ Jesus, who walk not after the flesh, but after the Spirit. And again, the Bible says in 1 John 1, 7, but if we walk in the light, as He is in the light, we have fellowship with one another, and the blood of Jesus Christ, God's Son, cleanseth us from what? All sin. And those of you who have friends who have been divorced, who come from broken homes, don't you look upon these people, if they've come to God for forgiveness and cleansing, don't you look upon them as second-class citizens. The blood of Jesus Christ, God's Son, cleanses us from all sin. And there's not a mother's child in this building who is not a sinner, who has needed the grace of God and hopefully has received the grace of God. The Bible says also in Isaiah 1:8, come now and let us reason together, saith the Lord. Though your sins be as scarlet, they shall be white as snow. Though they be red like crimson, they shall be as wool. And they're divorced people. They might come to Bellevue and say, well, Pastor Rogers is against divorce. Yes, I'm against divorce, because God is against divorce. But that doesn't mean that you're not welcome here. I have a friend down in Florida, Peter Lord, who has a sign above his church door. He did when he was pastor there. And you walked into the church, there was a sign that said, sinners only welcome here. Sinners only welcome here. This church is not a museum for saints. It's a hospital for sinners. And we've all sinned and come short of the glory of God. I remember reading in the Bible about a woman taken in adultery in the very act. They brought her to Jesus. They wanted to stone her. But Jesus said, as they went away realizing their own sin, doth no man condemn thee? She said, no man, Lord. He said, nor do I. Go and sin no more. I remember reading in John chapter 4 about a woman been married 5 times. A thirsty woman had gone from husband to husband trying to find surcease and happiness and joy, and she never found it. She had a washed out, broken life till she came to Jesus. And Jesus saved her, and Jesus changed her. God is the God of new beginnings. Now let me just wrap this up. If you are now married, you make very certain that Christ is the head of your home. and that your home is not built on mere romance or conditional love. That you have an unconditional love for your mate. Let Jesus give you that love. Secondly, continue to feed your love day by day. Never take it for granted. You men, never flirt with another woman. Never cease to flirt with your own wife. Let her know that you love her. Not necessarily for those physical traits, though it's always wise to say something about those. But love your wife. If you don't love your wife more now than you did when you married her, the chances are you love her far less. Number three, if you have failed, if there's immorality, if there's been a divorce, ask God to forgive you. And if you are the one in the divorce and it wasn't your fault and you were opposed to the divorce, forgive the partner. Well, you say they are still doing wickedly, then ask God to give a spirit of forgiveness in your heart. And if you're married and have a Christian home, make it a testimony to the world. Make your home a testimony in your neighborhood. These kids, this world, needs to see a godly home personified. That may be the greatest lesson that you'll ever give. Just to let others see what a godly Christian home is ought to be. There are kids today, they have not got a clue as to what I'm talking about. Find some, invite them into your home, and let them see what a real home ought to be. And to you kids who are yet to be married, guys and gals, in the name of Jesus, you keep yourself sexually pure, and you only marry a child of God. The Bible says you're not to be unequally yoked together with unbelievers. If you marry a child of the devil, you're going to have the devil for a father-in-law. You marry in the Lord. Keep yourself pure and wait. Wait for the right person.
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2: 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I have felt God's presence in my life through many trials and sufferings. I hope to continue to follow Christ and learn more about the Bible through this ministry." Well, here at Love Worth Finding Ministries, our mission is to share the profound truth of the gospel so simply anyone can understand. 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This book is packed with both theological and practical wisdom regarding pain and points readers to the hope of Jesus before, during, and after the storms of life. Request a copy of the book when you call with a gift at 1-877-LOVE-GOD.

of David. Blessed be the Lord my rock, who trains my hands for war, and my fingers for battle. He is my steadfast love and my fortress, my stronghold and my deliverer, my shield, and in him in whom I take refuge, who subdues peoples under me. O Lord, what is man that you regard him, or the son of man that you think of him? Man is like a breath, his days are like a passing shadow. Bow your heavens, O Lord, and come down. Touch the mountains so that they smoke. Flash forth the lightning and scatter them. Send out your arrows and rout them. Stretch out your hand from on high. Rescue me and deliver me from the many waters, from the hand of foreigners whose mouths speak lies and whose right hand is a right hand of falsehood. I will sing a new song to you, O God. Upon a 10-stringed harp I will play to you, who gives victory to kings, who rescues David his servant from the cruel sword. Rescue me and deliver me from the hand of foreigners, whose mouths speak lies, and whose right hand is a right hand of falsehood. May our sons in their youth be like plants full grown, our daughters like corner pillars cut for the structure of a palace. May our granaries be full, providing all kinds of produce. May our sheep bring forth thousands and 10,000s in our fields. May our cattle be heavy with young, suffering no mishap or failure in bearing. May there be no cry of distress in our streets. Blessed are the people to whom such blessings fall. Blessed are the people whose God is the Lord. This reading was taken from Psalm 144. Scripture quotations are from the Holy Bible, English Standard Version, ESV, copyright 2001 by Crossway, a publishing ministry of Good News Publishers, used by permission

The Lord himself will come down from heaven with a loud command, with the voice of the archangel, and with the trumpet call of God, and the dead in Christ will rise first. Those who have died believing in Christ will rise to life first, and we who are living at that time will be gathered up along with them in the clouds to meet the Lord in the air. And so we will always be with the Lord.

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0: Welcome to Doctrine for Life with Dr. Joel Beakey. In today's broadcast, we hear the second part of Dr. Beakey's message on the third epistle of John. In this short book of the Bible, John presents three different reactions to the truth of the Christian faith. In the previous broadcast, Dr. Beakey addressed the first of those, represented by Gaius, who was a faithful upholder of the truth. Now he proceeds to consider a man named Diotrephes, who was an arrogant opponent of the truth, and also Demetrius, a living testimony to the truth. As you listen, may the Spirit give you ears to hear and a heart to believe the words of eternal life.
1: Well, then John goes on in verses 9 through 11 to talk to us about another man. A man who has a very contrary attitude to Gaius. His name is Diotrephes. And in striking contrast to Gaius, he does not show or appreciate the hospitality being shown by Gaius to these traveling Christians. Diotrephes is a plague on the church's fellowship. He's an arrogant opponent of the truth. And really, you see, what John is saying is his opposition is against the apostolic authority and the apostolic message. John had written a letter already to this church. Verse 9. He says, notice he says, I wrote unto the church, but Diotrephes receiveth us not. You see, most scholars think that Diotrephes refused to even have John's letter read in the church because he preferred the preeminence himself. And so, John wrote this time to Gaius. And John expresses Diotrephes' opposition and antagonism. And he does so in an intriguing way. Look at verse 9 with me. He says, Diotrephes, who loveth to have the preeminence among them, receiveth us not. John includes himself in that us. You see, by rejecting the people John was sending to help in the church, Diotrephes was rejecting the apostolic authority that John was exercising in his oversight of the churches. Diotrephes was despising the authority that God had established in the churches for their well-being. And John counts that as a rejection of the very Word of God. Because it was to the apostles that the Word of God was divinely communicated in the early church before they wrote it down in books and letters that became the New Testament. And by rejecting John's testimony, he was rejecting revealed truth. He was rejecting Jesus' command, he who receives you receives me, but the one who rejects you rejects me. Now that is something we need to bear in mind. Every time the gospel is proclaimed in truth, when people turn away from the gospel and from the word that is faithfully preached, it's not simply the minister or the elders or even the people in the congregation that they are turning away from. It's the living God. It's the authority of the Lord Jesus that they are turning from. Now it's interesting that John tells us the motivation of Diotrephes. He says, verse 9, he was motivated by love of preeminence. Now we don't know if Diotrephes had a position in the church or not either. We don't know if he was an elder, could have been, or if he was just self-acclaimed, took some position for himself. But this much is clear, Diotrephes' problem was not his office or his position, it was his attitude, his motivation, his personality. He was not guided by by the principle of service of which Jesus said, I came not to be served, but to serve. But Diotrephes was in it for himself. He wasn't in it for love of the truth. And so he was, whatever he was a poor leader. Because true leaders, every true leader has deep down a love for the truth of God's word. Every true leader has a love and jealousy that God's word might be followed, God's truth be extolled, the gospel be lifted up. But Diotrephes wasn't that way. He was a self-seeker. He was filled with self-promotion, self-aggrandizement. He had to be king on the hill. He loved preeminence, John says. Now that word preeminence is quite a word. There's only one other time in the whole New Testament when it's used, and then it's used of Jesus. In Colossians 1, verse 18. Jesus is the head of the body, Paul says there. The church was the beginning, the firstborn from the dead, that in all things he, Jesus, might have the preeminence. Oh, what an accusation against Diotrephes. He was taking Christ's place. He was trying to take Christ's place. His goal was the opposite of what it should have been. He should have been concerned that Christ would have the preeminence, and he was concerned to have the preeminence. Now the tragedy of Diotrephes is that there is a little or a bigger piece of Diotrephes living in every one of us. Martin Luther said, the Pope that I am most afraid of in the world is the Pope inside my own breast. John Newton said, I have read of many wicked popes, but the worst Pope I've ever met is Pope Self. You see, Diotrephes isn't just someone out there. He's someone in here. Our natural personality problem is always the problem of self-promotion. And it is this kind of self-preeminence that obstructs love for the truth and for the church. Dear congregation, we need to fight. We need to fight our miserable spiritual and natural pride. We need to fight it by being aware, first of all, of how deeply rooted it is in us. But also by being aware of how much God hates it. You know what the Bible says of pride? It says that God hates it. He hates the proud with his heart. He curses them with his mouth. And he punishes them with his hand. God detests preeminence among men. An old Puritan, Richard Mayo, said it this way. Should that person be proud who has sinned as much as you have sinned and lived as you have lived and has such a heart as you have? Oh, let us consider who we are if we would lose our pride and walk in humility. But there's yet a better way to lose our pride, and that is to encamp our souls at Gethsemane and at Golgotha. You see, there's nothing more inconsistent to consider than a proud Christian and a humiliated Christ. And when pride threatens us, we ought to flee to Christ in the midst of his sufferings and say to our own soul, how can I be proud when he suffered in such a way for such a one as I am? Joseph Hall poeticized it this way. Thy garden is the place where pride cannot intrude, for should it dare to enter there, 'twould soon be drowned in blood. And more familiarly, Isaac Watts poeticized it this way of Golgotha. When I survey the wondrous cross on which the Prince of Glory died, my richest gain I count but loss, and pour contempt on all my pride. Oh, we need to subdue pride. And what John is telling us here in 3 John is that one way to subdue it is to go out and to serve others, to serve the lowly, to serve the needy. You see, the act of service is innately humbling. When you are proud, you could better go serve in a lowly way to be humbled. Yes, we are humbled when we see who we are, when we see who Christ is, when we see God in the glory of His attributes, when we see Him as Job saw Him in Job 42, Isaiah in Isaiah 6, and we are humbled in dust and ashes. Oh, may God help us to crucify this pride, to read the lives of great saints who've gone before us and see how God humbled them, and then compare ourselves with them and say, Lord, there is simply no reason in me for pride. Pride destroys the church. Humility crowns the church. That's why when Augustine was asked, what three graces should a Christian covet most? He said, humility, humility, humility. Let us pray not to be Diotrephes. Oh, may God help us. Every one of us, beginning with me, help us to meditate on the solemnity of death, the certainty of judgment, the vastness of eternity, and become what we are, a small drop in the bucket, a small piece of dust on the balances. Now, sadly, John goes on to tell us how Diotrephes lived out this pride in verse 10. He says, he prated against us with malicious words. And not even being content with that, he himself did not receive the brethren and forbade them that would, and casteth them out of the church. So what Diotrephes did was, first of all, he spread very malicious rumors about the apostles and those whom John had sent to them. And then, not being content to ruin their reputations, he actually took those men that were sent and he cast them out of the church. We would say he excommunicated them. He, in wholesale fashion, rejected the work of John. Well, could Diotrephes still have been a Christian? We don't know. John implies in verse 11 that he's not. He says there in verse 11, Beloved, follow not that which is evil, but that which is good. He that doeth good is of God. He that doeth evil hath not seen God. But yet, interestingly, John nowhere says, as he did of all the people in 1 John and again in 2 John who were troubling the church, he nowhere says that Diotrephes was a heretic. He was not causing trouble in the church because he was like the false teachers in 1 and 2 John. He probably had an orthodox gospel, but he wasn't applying that gospel to himself. He wasn't acting like a Christian, even if he was a backsliding Christian. And so he produced division and schism. He became a separatist. And John says he needed to be reprimanded. He says in verse 10 that when he comes, he will remember Diotrephes' deeds. Which is another way of saying that he was making a mental note. And if Diotrephes refused to repent when John would see him and talk with him face to face, John would imply here that he had to begin disciplinary proceedings against Diotrephes. Now John concludes this sad section by exhorting Gaius, in verse 11, don't follow Diotrephes' pattern. Don't do what he's doing. Follow not that which is evil, but that which is good. And so John sets before us two men, very opposite in character. One is a mentor, what we should be like, Gaius. One is an opponent of the truth, we should not be like Diotrephes. May I ask you then, congregation, are you known in the congregation, known in your family, known by your friends, as one who loves the truth, as one who shows generous hospitality, Or are you known for your pride and your ability to stir up trouble? Who do you imitate? Gaius or Diotrephes? Now in verse 12, John sets before us a third man, Demetrius, and gives us a threefold testimony of this man. First he says, he hath good report of all men, and is all the brothers and sisters in the churches. Second, he was a living testimony for the truth itself, John says. Demetrius hath a good report of all men, and of the truth itself. So, he too adorned the truth. He too spread the truth. He lived the truth. And the truth was vindicated in him, and by him, and through him. And then thirdly, John says that John himself gave a good witness of Demetrius. He says, and we also bear a record. We too, perhaps John meant himself and some other disciples, other well-known church leaders where he was at, probably in Ephesus, we too give a good witness of this man. So, Demetrius was a blessed man. He really bore three testimonials in his pocket as he carried the third epistle of John, as most commentators think, to the church of Gaius. And John wanted Gaius to know that the mail carrier was like Gaius, a lover of the truth, one who had a good testimonial from John and from his fellow Christians and from his own way of life. So Demetrius becomes another mentor that John holds up for us and says, walk the way Demetrius walked. Well, John then comes to conclude his epistle in verses 13 and 14. And basically he says the same things there that he said at the end of 2 John. Only this expression is added, peace be to thee. Our friends salute thee. Greet the friends by name. You see John's warm personality coming out again as he concludes this third epistle. He shows his concern for the continued exercise of the communion of saints, for love expressed in friendship given and in friendship received. And he wants to stay in touch with these friends. He says, I will see you, God willing, face to face. One translation put it this way, I will see you one by one. I want to see you individually. I want to fellowship with you one by one. I want to rejoice with all you who walk in the truth like Gaius and like Demetrius. So you see what John is doing in 3 John. He's putting flesh and blood upon the 22 other messages we heard. All those messages in 1 John and 2 John that talk about how believers should walk, how they should love the truth, what are the marks of grace, how we should examine ourselves. He said, let me show you. Here's Gaius. Here's Demetrius. Walk like them. If you can't understand the picture that I have painted with my words, well, here's a picture in flesh and blood. Be like Gaius. So he holds him up. And he says, don't be like Diotrephes. So this is John's word picture at the end of these three epistles. And dear friends, the message to us tonight, of course, is a simple one. We must shun being like Diotrephes. And we must pursue being like Gaius and Demetrius. And we must remember that this attitude of truth in love, which is motivated out of fellowship with the Father and the Son and the saints, as we've been looking at in past epistles, is all a foretaste of heaven's eternal fellowship, for which the aged apostle is obviously being prepared. And so John would tell us, as he stands on the brink of eternity, little children, this is the way to walk. This is the way to be prepared to meet the Lord in truth. You need to be in Christ. You need to be fellowshipping with the Father and the Son, who is the way, the truth, and the life. And out of the Son, you need to be showing and living and adhering to and advancing the cause of the gospel. You need to live lives of preparation to meet the Lord in truth, in love of truth. And you need to long for that day, that coming day, when the Son of God shall come down from heaven and shall ever be before us in the perfect truth, church triumphant, where truth shall be present without a flaw, and where we will be satiated in Him, and will relish Him who is the truth for all eternity, and where there will be no difficulties in the church militant, no difficulties in family, no difficulty in our own hearts, no struggle within with Diotrephes, but where Christ shall have the preeminence and shall be all, in us and in all the innumerable throng that shall surround the throne of God. Oh, happy day, and we shall rejoice in Him who is the head of the body, the church, the beginning, the firstborn from the dead, that in Him all things might have preeminence in Him. For it pleased the Father that in Him should all fullness dwell. And on that day, the living church will cry out in response, Soli Deo Gloria. Amen.
0: 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William Ames said, "Theology is the doctrine of living to God. May God write the doctrines of the Bible upon your heart so that you may truly live."

Effective, true blue gospel music, like the word of Scripture itself, should be full of grace and truth. What a wonderful description of the gospel music ministry of George Beverly Shea. Full of grace and truth. It's an appropriate description of the lifelong, humble, and dynamic service of Beverly Shea. His deep, resonant tones, unlike any other, have for decades lovingly called people to their individual hour of decision. Those wonderful sacred songs of his have always been high in doctrinal and musical integrity, and that's truth. But most of all, I want to commend my dear friend Bev Shea for never failing to share the amazing grace of God, which he experiences and feels so deeply, found in one place and one place alone, our Savior, the Lord Jesus Christ.

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A song of praise of David. I will extol you, my God and King, and bless your name for ever and ever. Every day I will bless you and praise your name for ever and ever. Great is the Lord, and greatly to be praised, and his greatness is unsearchable. One generation shall commend your works to another, and shall declare your mighty acts. On the glorious splendour of your majesty, and on your wondrous works I will meditate. They shall speak of the might of your awesome deeds, and I will declare your greatness. They shall pour forth the fame of your abundant goodness, and shall sing aloud of your righteousness. The Lord is gracious and merciful, slow to anger and abounding in steadfast love. The Lord is good to all, and his mercy is over all that he has made. All your works shall give thanks to you, O Lord, and all your saints shall bless you. They shall speak of the glory of your kingdom and tell of your power, to make known to the children of man your mighty deeds and the glorious splendour of your kingdom. Your kingdom is an everlasting kingdom, and your dominion endures throughout all generations. The Lord is faithful in all his words and kind in all his works. The Lord upholds all who are falling and raises up all who are bowed down. The eyes of all look to you, and you give them their food in due season. You open your hand. You satisfy the desire of every living thing. The Lord is righteous in all his ways, and kind in all his works. The Lord is near to all who call on him, to all who call on him in truth. He fulfills the desire of those who fear him. He also hears their cry and saves them. The Lord preserves all who love him, but all the wicked he will destroy. My mouth will speak the praise of the Lord, and let all flesh bless his holy name for ever and ever. This reading was taken from Psalm 145. Scripture quotations are from the Holy Bible, English Standard Version, ESV, copyright 2001 by Crossway, a publishing ministry of Good News Publishers, used by permission, all rights reserved.

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receive power when the Holy Spirit has come upon you, and you will be my witnesses in Jerusalem and all Judea and Samaria and to the end of the earth. And when he had said these things, as they were looking on, he was lifted up, and a cloud took him out of their sight. While they were gazing into heaven as he went, behold, two men stood by them in white robes and said, "Men of Galilee, why do you stand looking into heaven? This Jesus, who was taken up from you into heaven, will come in the same way as you saw him go into heaven."

I've met many Christians who are not happy with their lot in life. They may see themselves as qualified for a high position, yet no one will hire them. They may wonder why they have few friends, though they work hard at friendships. I think that the Apostle Paul can shed some light on why we sometimes feel like square pegs in round holes. This is Erwin Lutzer, and tonight on Songs in the Night, I'm continuing a series titled Our Guilt, His Grace, a study in the book of Romans. As we turn to Romans chapter 12, we'll find some keys to finding your place in life. You stay tuned.

Good evening, everyone. From historic Moody Church in the heart of Chicago comes Songs in the Night with Dr. Erwin Lutzer, soloists Glenn Jurian and Bert Kettinger, the King's Carolers, and organist John Innes. This is Songs in the Night.

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1: Thanks, Bill, and good evening to you, my friends. I'm sure that all of us know what it is to feel out of place, perhaps even like a counterfeit coin on an offering plate. All of us at times have felt that we did not fit. And I feel sorry for those who feel that they have a job that does not suit them or circumstances that do not suit them. But equally disturbing is the fact that there are many people who feel out of place even when serving God. Tonight, my friend, I invite you to listen to the still small voice of the Holy Spirit as we begin. Bert Kettinger comes now to put our hearts in the right place for what the Lord is going to teach us.

I'm sure, my friend, you've experienced, as I have at times, the presence, the glory, and the power of the Lord. Most assuredly, He is with us. Thanks so much, Bert. Romans chapter 12, verse 3, Paul tells us that we must know three truths in order that we might fit. First, he says, know yourself. He writes, for through the grace given to me, I say to every man among you not to think of himself more highly than he ought to think, but to think so as to have sound judgment, as God has allotted to each a measure of faith. Now, you know, Paul began this section by exhorting us to worship God and to present our bodies a living sacrifice. And now he says, do not think of yourself more highly than you ought to think. A person who falls into this trap usually expresses his high opinion of himself. He may brag and tell you how capable he is, or maybe he boasts about other people he has met. But nobody loves a braggart. So he may respond by depreciating himself, hoping that you will correct him. So he'll say something like, well, I'm not very good at, and then, you know, you can fill in the blank. What he's hoping is that you will say that he's wrong. He desperately is looking for a compliment. Well, tongue in cheek, someone has suggested that we expose this kind of hypocrisy by simply agreeing with him and saying, yeah, you're right, you aren't very good at singing, or you aren't very good looking. That'll shock him into reality. Perhaps you've heard of the man who went to a psychiatrist and described his problem as feeling inferior. But the psychiatrist looked at the man's charts and tests and said, you don't have a problem at all. You really are inferior. Well, more seriously, the Apostle Paul says that we should think soberly or with sound judgment. The Greek word used here has to do with sanity. Notice the clear implication. If a man thinks of himself more highly than he ought to think, he is insane. In fact, is that not the case with many mentally ill people? You've heard of people who think that they are either Jesus Christ or Napoleon. But what does it mean to think of yourself soberly? It means to have a realistic understanding of the sinfulness of the human heart. But it also means that we see ourselves as those who inherit spiritual blessings. We see ourselves as benefiting from Christ. Dr. Alan Redpath, a former pastor here at the Moody Church, suffered a stroke, and he went through a period of great depression. Looking back on that time, he said that he learned, quote, the only good thing about Alan Redpath is Jesus Christ. Now, I'd say that that is thinking with sound judgment. To think soberly about oneself means that I know that without Christ I can do nothing, and yet with Him I can do all things. I think that God spends a lot of time working in our lives to bring us to the point where we are willing to think about ourselves with sound judgment. What's a midlife crisis? Imagine a man 45 years old. He has high hopes for himself, but now his dreams appear to be gone. He comes to grips with his own mortality and shortcomings. He's learning to think soberly, accurately, about who he really is. Usually this kind of sound judgment comes about only with a struggle. I just like to paraphrase Romans chapter 12, verse 3. Paul says, I give you this message because it was given to me by God, and I received it by grace. I didn't deserve it, I didn't earn it, and neither did you. So approach the throne of God with thankfulness and sober judgment, and rejoice that even the faith that you have in Christ was a faith given to you by God. He has given you a measure of faith with the express purpose that you exercise that faith in the body of Christ.

You know, sometimes we complain about our vocation or our status or lack of it, but let's keep in mind the words of this song. For the glory of the Lord, we've been created. And that, at the end of the day, is that which is most important. We live for God. Paul says, if you want to fit, you should first of all know yourself, know your strengths, know your limitations. And then he says in this passage, know your gifts. Chapter 12, verse 4, for just as we have many members in one body, and all the members do not have the same function, so we who are many are one body in Christ, and individually members of one another. Note that Paul is not describing the unity within a single church, but the unity within the whole body of Christ, the church universal, if you want to call it that. We should see ourselves not just as members of an individual congregation, but we are members of Christ, united under his rulership. Paul uses the human body as an illustration. When you look into the mirror, you see unity and diversity. We function as a body, yet each member is different. Imagine living with someone who is nothing but one big ear, or someone who is only an eye. But all that you could do then is watch television. Or worse yet, think of someone who is nothing but tongue. No, God has not made such mistakes. The body of Christ is like the human body. It has unity and diversity. Everyone with a different gift, and even those who have similar gifts are different in the exercise of those gifts. Paul lists seven gifts here. Prophecy, that's the ability to speak forth the word of God. Service, the uncanny ability to be there when you're needed. Teaching, that's a gift of communication. Exhortation, the ability to speak God's word with practical application. Giving, sensitivity to human need. Then there is leading, that is the gift of leadership. That's a person who takes charge in certain situations. And finally, the gift of mercy. You know, you can tell the person who has the gift of mercy because he is helping other people. Now, don't miss my main point. At times, each of us must exercise all of these gifts. Even if you don't think your gift is giving, that does not mean that you shouldn't give. Showing mercy is the responsibility of each of us. But there's no doubt that we all have a given aptitude, a special ability. As John Calvin said, the society of the godly cannot exist except when each one is content with his own measure and imparts to others the gifts which he has received and allows himself by turns to be assisted by the gifts of others. Now, I want you to hear me, my friend. If you are dissatisfied with your gift, you are dissatisfied with God. He's the creator. If he would have wanted you to have certain gifts, different gifts, he would have given them to you. And I need to say that within the church today, there is great untapped potential. Just think of what it would be like if you gave your children gifts at Christmas, but they refused to open them. God has given gifts to his people, and sometimes they don't use them. You say, well, Pastor Lutzer, I don't know what my gift is. Well, just begin meeting needs wherever you find them, and God will begin to confirm your place, your very special place, within the body of Christ.

I've often thought what the body of Jesus Christ would look like if all of us took seriously the fact that what we have is not ours. It's been given. Freely you have received, freely give. What generosity there would be among us. Thanks so much, Glenn. Paul is talking about where we fit within the body of Jesus Christ. He says we need to know ourselves, we need to know our gifts, but now we come to something very critical. We need to know our motives. He says, let love be without hypocrisy, abhor what is evil, cling to what is good. The Living Bible puts it this way, don't just pretend that you love others, really love them. Could I just probe in your heart for a moment and ask you, as I ask myself, why do you do what you do? Is it to be seen? Jesus would say that then you have your reward here on earth. In fact, he said no one is ever rewarded twice. If you are seen of men and get their rewards, don't expect any rewards in eternity. You know, so often we pray that God will make us godly. That's godlike. But actually, for him to do this, we must be willing to love. Our motives must be pure. In the Gospel of Luke, Christ says that if we love our enemies, we are like God. For he himself causes the sun to shine on ungrateful and evil men. Love is of God. And love should be the motive with which we serve other people. If we don't serve out of love, we are conducting nothing more than a charade. The reason that love stands at the beginning of the list of the fruit of the Spirit is because you and I desperately need it, and it resides in God alone. And when we love, we can forgive. I once knew a man who was a lay preacher, but his own son put his mother, that is to say, the man's wife, to death. Here is the man at the funeral of his wife, dead at the hands of his son. The man was so bitter, he said, for 10 years I lived one half inch from hell. But now if you had met him, you would have realized that he lives one half inch from heaven. He chose to lay down all bitterness. Regardless of those who had spoken against him, regardless of the hurts, he chose to respond in love rather than hatred. In fact, today he says, no man can cause me to hate him. The motivation and power of love. So, my friend, tonight, know yourself, know your gifts, know your motive, and you'll find where you fit in God's kingdom. People who fit well are people who are realistic about themselves and their gifts, and who have made love their supreme motive for serving our Lord.

0: Tonight, Dr. Erwin Lutzer brought the 11th in a 14-part series on Our Guilt, His Grace, a study in the book of Romans. 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Next week, Pastor Lutzer will take us back into Romans chapter 12 for a lesson on how to survive a personality conflict. 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Music tonight came to us from the King's Carolers, Faith Wilson, Gail Fletterer, Joanna Hettinger, and Marcia Twedell. Our soloists were Glenn Jorian and Bert Kettinger, along with John Innes at the keyboards. This is Bill Davis, thanking you for tuning in. And here once again is Dr. Lutzer.
1: Our Father, today we ask in the name of Jesus that you will make us content with where you put us in the body of Jesus Christ. 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Even as the Apostle Paul asked, we pray that we might love without hypocrisy. Help us, Father, to prefer others above ourselves and to live according to the principles of your holy word with love and compassion and understanding. So for all who have listened tonight, grant them these graces, we pray in Jesus' blessed name. 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

Praise the Lord. Praise the Lord, O my soul. I will praise the Lord as long as I live. I will sing praises to my God while I have my being. Put not your trust in princes, in a son of man, in whom there is no salvation. When his breath departs, he returns to the earth. On that very day his plans perish. Blessed is he whose help is the God of Jacob, whose hope is in the Lord his God, who made heaven and earth, the sea, and all that is in them, who keeps faith for ever, who executes justice for the oppressed, who gives food to the hungry. The Lord sets the prisoners free. The Lord opens the eyes of the blind. The Lord lifts up those who are bowed down. The Lord loves the righteous. The Lord watches over the sojourners. He upholds the widow and the fatherless. But the way of the wicked he brings to ruin. The Lord will reign forever. Your God, O Zion, to all generations. Praise the Lord. This reading was taken from Psalm 146. Scripture quotations are from the Holy Bible, English Standard Version, ESV, copyright 2001 by Crossway, a publishing ministry of Good News Publishers, used by permission, all rights reserved.

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Praise the Lord, for it is good to sing praises to our God, for it is pleasant, and a song of praise is fitting. The Lord builds up Jerusalem. He gathers the outcasts of Israel. He heals the brokenhearted and binds up their wounds. He determines the number of the stars. He gives to all of them their names. Great is our Lord and abundant in power. His understanding is beyond measure. The Lord lifts up the humble. He casts the wicked to the ground. Sing to the Lord with thanksgiving. Make melody to our God on the lyre. He covers the heavens with clouds. He prepares rain for the earth. He makes grass grow on the hills. He gives to the beasts their food, and to the young ravens that cry. His delight is not in the strength of the horse, nor his pleasure in the legs of a man. But the Lord takes pleasure in those who fear him, in those who hope in his steadfast love. Praise the Lord, O Jerusalem. Praise your God, O Zion. For he strengthens the bars of your gates. He blesses your children within you. He makes peace in your borders. He fills you with the finest of the wheat. He sends out his command to the earth. His word runs swiftly. He gives snow like wool. He scatters hoarfrost like ashes. He hurls down his crystals of ice like crumbs. Who can stand before his cold? He sends out his word and melts them. He makes his wind blow and the waters flow. He declares his word to Jacob, his statutes and rules to Israel. He has not dealt thus with any other nation. They do not know his rules. Praise the Lord. This reading was taken from Psalm 147. Scripture quotations are from the Holy Bible, English Standard Version, ESV, copyright 2001 by Crossway, a publishing ministry of Good News Publishers. 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

Bless your name. Lord, we bless you that you're a God of unity. And Lord, you say in your word that where brothers dwell in unity, you command a blessing. Father, we want to receive a blessing from your hand. A blessing of grace and mercy. A blessing of peace and love, Lord. Lord, a blessing that we don't deserve, but that we receive because we're looked after and watched over by a Father God who is, in his very essence, love.

0: 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The Reverend Robert Aiken's expository preaching will encourage you in your walk with the Lord and to keep him at the center of your life. 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
1: Our loving Father, we thank you for your word, recognizing that it has not been given for private or personal interpretation. Yet we know that the Spirit of Truth applies it in such a way. We know that while we are surrounded by your people, and we all have a direct approach to your throne of grace, we know that you are not so preoccupied in ministering to others that you are not able or willing to minister to us. Our heart needs that touch of heaven. We need the fire to fall in order that the offering, the sacrifice, may be consumed for your glory. And so we pray that as we come and seek the blessing of the word, that we will sense the fires of heaven falling upon us, consuming the dross and producing in us the very power and authority of a sovereign God. We pray in our Savior's name. Amen. Now, as we've noted already last study, we centered our thoughts around the theme of the God who responded with silence. In fact, the God whose silence indicated that there was no response at all. Now, this morning, we are going to spend a little time looking at the God who responds with fire. That is, the God whose intervention, whose coming, is not only felt but seen. There is that direct application of heaven's authority, divine power, that is visible, it is tangible, it makes a difference, and it does so because it is real. When God comes in power to the heart, there is a change in mind, a change in thinking, a change in attitude, a change in action. There is a transformation. That is why in the 12th chapter of Romans, the Apostle Paul, taking up this kind of theme of laying our lives upon the altar in anticipation of the fire of heaven consuming us and taking possession of us, in Romans 12, verse 1 and 2, remember the Apostle Paul appeals to us to present your bodies a living sacrifice, holy, acceptable unto God, which is your reasonable service. And be not conformed to this world, but be ye transformed by the renewing of your mind, that you may know, that you may prove, that you may experience what is that good and perfect and acceptable will of God. You see, the visitation of God to the heart makes a difference. It is powerfully evident. Saving grace is an inward work in the heart, but it is an outward expression of what God has done in the heart. That's why the Apostle Paul, writing to the Philippian believers, encourages them to work out your own salvation with fear and trembling, knowing that it is God who is at work in you, both to will and to do of his good pleasure. To will, that is what he does in us, and to do, that is what he produces through us of his good pleasure. The stream of grace does not only flow from heaven to the converted, saved sinner, but the stream of grace flows on from the heart, from the life, as it becomes a well of water springing up into everlasting life. So here in the 18th chapter of 1 Kings, Elijah has watched and he has waited as he observes the expectation of the people rising with the crescendo of noise evoked by the prophets as they have entered into, engaged in this kind of song and dance, which resulted in their cutting themselves in ritualistic, ceremonial cleansing, as it were, as they appealed to their God to make some kind of response. After all, they have been teaching and preaching. They have been exercising the people in this false worship. They have been encouraging them to understand that the God of Baal commands their destiny. And now is the moment of reality, the moment when they are able to prove it to the people in a tangible way. But the more noise they make, the quieter it seems their God becomes. And in their frantic worship, they soon discover that there is no answer, there is no interest, and there is no involvement, because their God is non-existent. He is dead. You might bring an individual through the rituals of worship, rigid, regular, and demanding. You may encourage them to perform the ritualistic behaviors. We just sat, I'm letting you into some secrets here, but we sat just a couple of days ago in a little cafe having a quiet moment as we sipped a cup of coffee. And these two men came in and they sat down at the table just opposite to us. And one of them reached into his pocket and took out rosary beads. Well, they looked like rosary beads, but in today's age, there are different religions that practice a similar kind of worship. And every time you turn a bead, you say a prayer. And as long as you turn the beads and say the prayers, then you're fulfilling the obligations of worship. And this man sat, and the two of them engaged in conversation. And as they were both talking, and it wasn't a religious or spiritual conversation, as they were busy talking, this man was busy flicking these beads. And I have no doubt that he went home content, that he had prayed a certain number of times, and he'd gone through the beads a certain number of times. And somehow he felt that there was a God out there who would respond just because he was doing this. But you go to that man when he's lying upon his deathbed, and when the breath is about to leave his body, and you ask him, what assurance does he have that he's going to heaven? And all he has is the assurance of what he has been told over the years by the priest, who still himself has not found salvation. And that's the moment here upon the mountain top where Elijah observes they've reached that pivotal point where the God who ought to have responded has no answer, because there is no God. What will happen at the last day? We read there'll be those who will knock upon the door of heaven, and they will call out and they will say, Lord, Lord, open unto us. In your name we've observed the commandments. In your name we've worshipped at church. In your name we've prayed. In your name we've read the scriptures. In your name we've attended religious activities. Open unto us. And back will come the response, depart from me, I never knew you. And oh, the tragedy of a wasted life, a life saturated in religion, but with no evidence of the powerful operation of the Spirit of God, applying the Word of God to the heart, changing the life, manifesting grace that leads to a communion, to a fellowship, to a walk that is divine in its origin and powerful in its execution. Elijah stands, he waits, and he watches. And as we noted last week, he even mocks. And as he does so, he is still representing the Word of God. We often hear it said, God is a God of love, and it doesn't matter what we do or who we are, as long as we confess him somewhere along the line or even at the end, then God will forgive us and accept us and take us into heaven. But the Bible speaks of a God who sits in the heavens and mocks. He laughs at our calamities. And though he is a God of love, he is also a God of wrath. And if you were to count up the number of times that each subject is mentioned in Scripture, you'll find that the God of wrath is more strongly conveyed than the God of love. But God's love to his people is unsurpassable. It is a love that cannot be comprehended. It is a love that only his own can know. As we sing that lovely hymn, I am his and he is mine. But here the prophet has identified the fact in public worship that Baal has no answer for the people. Notice their prayer in verse 26 of 1 Kings 18. O Baal, hear us. But there was no voice, no one answered. Then they leaped about the altar which they'd made, and their frantic worship became more opulent. But there is no amount of opulent worship that can stir the dead or imaginary deity. Flashing lights, banging drums, or inflated egos may very well send worshippers into a hypnotic-style trance or a state of total euphoria, but it will never put life into a false religion or a deceptive cult. Notice in verse 29 what happens. There is no recognition. There was no voice. There is no response. No one answered. There is no reaction. No one paid attention. But now, the mood is about to change. Elijah, the prophet, is about to seize the moment. He has been waiting for this for 3 years, the land in drought. The people questioning the authority of Baal, who normally would send the rain and feed their crops, but that has stopped. And now Elijah, in this moment, in this perfect timing of a sovereign God, steps forward to take center stage. He is an isolated and a lonely figure. And he emerges from the mayhem and the confusion and the noise. And what's the first thing that Elijah does? He settles everyone down. Notice how he does this. Elijah said to all the people, come near to me. Now, why does the prophet say that? Because the prophet is the prophet of God. And he knows that it is the word of God in the face of the silence of Baal that will penetrate the mind and the heart of the people. Come near to me. Now, this is not to be a display of devastating futility. That has already happened. But this now is to be a demonstration of divine sovereignty. And this is the difference between false religion and true religion. One is a display of devastating futility. The other is a demonstration of divine sovereignty. If it is to be true worship, then God must be in it. And not only in it, he must be central to everything that our worship involves. Now here are two reasons why Elijah invites the people to come near to me. The first is that he wanted to rule out deceptive trickery. To rule out deceptive trickery. This will not involve any fake news. This is genuine. This is real. And the people need to know. Secondly, not only will it rule out deceptive trickery, but it will reinstate religious integrity. Why did he say to them, come near to me? He said that because he is standing where? He is standing at the spot where God is going to demonstrate his authority. How was God going to demonstrate his authority? By sending the fire. So what does the prophet want? He wants the people to be close enough that when the fire falls, they will feel the heat. You see, that's what happens. When you come into a service and the power of God is demonstrated in the service, you will immediately feel the heat. God will put his hand upon you, his finger upon your heart. So if there was to be any skullduggery, as they would say in Northern Ireland, anything that was not genuine or real, then they would see it. And if it was genuine fire, they're going to feel it. So the prophet invites them to come. But before the prophet could call upon Jehovah, there was need for some specific preparation. And I want you just to just quickly with me observe what these are, because in a sense these become, as it were, the steps to revival. This is how God prepares the way for the fire to fall. And it may well be that as you listen and observe these texts, you will note that in your heart there may be need for you to readdress these particular issues. First of all, look at verse 30. So all the people came near to him, and he repaired the altar of the Lord that was broken down. The first thing he had to do was to repair the altar. And you will note the distinguishing feature of this altar. It was not just an ordinary altar, for they stood all across the land. Many of the ancient altars had been destroyed. And here on Mount Carmel, it appears that this may well have been one of those that had become a victim of the anger of Jezebel when she set out to wipe out from the face of the earth all mention or notion of the God Jehovah. But here the altar is not just the altar, it is the altar of the Lord. The altar of the Lord was central to all the true worship of Israel. And here Elijah reminds backslidden Israel of her spiritual heritage. Remember the time that Abraham went off into Egypt and nearly lost his life and his wife because they tried to deceive the Pharaoh. And God restored him, and he came back into Canaan, into the land that God had given. And remember, the first thing that Abraham did was he built an altar for the Lord. It may be that in your heart there has been an altar, and you've worshipped there rigorously, faithfully, fervently. But somehow, over the years, the altar of the Lord has been broken down. It may even have been replaced with something else that you worship in your heart. If you're going to see the fire of God fall upon your life again, then you need to repair the altar of the Lord. Obviously, if you look at verse 10 of chapter 19, this altar had been under ferocious attack. Chapter 19 and verse 10, he said, I have been very zealous for the Lord God of hosts, for the children of Israel have forsaken your covenant, torn down your altars, and killed your prophets with a sword. I alone am left, and they seek to take my life. Here is the sad thing. It wasn't only the prophets of Baal that acted on behalf of Queen Jezebel to destroy true religion from the nation. It was the people themselves. The people who had built the altars pulled them down. So here, Elijah called the people to come closer. And notice again what happens in verse 30. He repaired the altar of the Lord that was broken down. This is the Lord's altar. He is not going to employ the priests of Baal, not even the disobedient, rebellious children of Israel. But as they watch, he rebuilds the altar of God. But notice how he involves the people. Come into verse 31. And Elijah took 12 stones, according to the number of the tribes of the sons of Jacob, to whom the word of the Lord had come, saying, Israel shall be your name. Now just notice here, in the passing, yet very important, he took 12 stones, not 10. The nation, as we have learned in previous studies, is now divided. 10 tribes in the northern kingdom, 2 in the southern kingdom. They are a divided people. But at the end of verse 31, the Lord had come saying, Israel shall be your name. That is, Israel shall be the name of the 12 tribes. But now, through the breaking away, the 10 northern tribes have taken the name Israel, and the 2 tribes in the south are known as Judah. Israel and Judah. But is God just the God of Judah? No, he's the God of Israel. So if God is to come upon this nation, it will be upon the 12 tribes. They have been formed in the plan and purpose of God as his people. And then look at verse 32. Then with the stones, that is the 12 stones, he built an altar in the name of the Lord, and he made a trench about the altar large enough to hold 2 seahs of seed. But see there, in the first part of verse 32, with the stones he built an altar in the name of the Lord. Not in the name of Baal or Ashtra. Here was an altar that had once stood and had been broken down, the altar of the Lord. And as he builds it up again with the 12 stones representing the 12 tribes of Israel, he dedicates, he commissions this altar in the name of the Lord. Israel's only hope is to come back to God, back to the old paths. This represented the unified nation of Israel. But it does more than that. it represent the covenant promises of God. So if God does our work, if God responds by fire, it will be because he has promised to bless his people. But notice the second thing. Into verse 33, not only has he repaired the altar, but now he prepared the sacrifice. And here is a reminder of the real need of the people. The land is in drought and needed the rain. But the people are living in sin and they need the fire. So the land may need the rain, but the hearts of the people need the fire of God. Sacrifice is God's way of dealing with sin. The sacrifice was seen to be a substitute for the sinner. So before the prophet could approach a holy God on his own behalf or for the people, he had to prepare the way through sacrifice. Notice third, verse 32 and 33. He dug a trench and he filled it with water. What a strange thing to do in the midst of drought. But notice how many barrels of water he pours upon the altar. Look at verse 33. He said, fill four water pots with water and pour it on the burnt sacrifice and on the wood. That's four. Then he said, verse 34, do it a second time. And they did it a second time. That's eight. And he said, do it a third time. And they did it a third time. That's 12. 12 stones. 12 bars of water. Is God not suggesting to them that there's something important, something significant in this? But there's more. Look at verse 35. So the water ran all around the altar, and he also filled the trench with water. So the water wasn't poured into the trench. It was poured over the altar, and from the altar it flowed into the trench. This meant that there was every possible hindrance to the kindling of the wood, to the consuming of the offering in the event of God answering by fire. But this was not a problem to the prophet nor to God. In fact, it becomes an evidence that this is genuine. God is at work. For it was well known and it's well recorded in ancient church history and common history, that many of these false prophets would exercise trickery on the people. And they would strategically place the altar on a hill that they could excavate so that a little tunnel could be placed to go under where the altar stood, and when the moment for the fire to fall came, someone would be in under the altar and would kindle the fire from under the altar in order to convince the people that this was a genuine work of a God. There can be no mistaking, this is God's work. The water saturates the wood, the stone, the sacrifice, and even in the trench that's built all around it. Could God penetrate these obstacles. Well, look at what happens. Verse 37. The prophet now prays. So he's built the offering, the altar. He's prepared the sacrifice. He's poured out the water. And now he prays. Hear me, O Lord, hear me, that this people may know that you are the Lord God and that you have turned their hearts back to you again. Then the fire of the Lord fell. And notice how it comes. Consumed the burnt sacrifice and the wood and the stones and the dust, and it licked up the water that was in the trench. Is there anything too hard for God? Is there a heart that's too stubborn, or a life so filled with sin that God's grace cannot penetrate? The answer quite clearly is no. It doesn't matter how far we may have strayed from him, how disobedient our lives may have been, how grossly affected by sin we may be, God's grace is sufficient, and we are saved by grace through faith, that not of ourselves, the gift of God, lest anyone should boast. Now notice, as he prays, the timing of this prayer. Verse 36. Came to pass at the time of the offering of the evening sacrifice that Elijah the prophet came near and said, Lord God of Abraham, Isaac, and Israel, let it be known this day that you are God in Israel, and I am your servant, and that I have done all these things at your word. The time of the evening offering. This is the set time for every good Jew believing in Jehovah would make their way to the temple to pray. There was an expectation that God would come and visit his people. And so now on the mountain top, as a rebellious nation stand and observe the failure of the false gods to accommodate their prayers, they now see that at the time of worship, the God whom they ought to worship now comes and consumes the offering. Nothing remains. The altar to Baal still stood. The altar of God is consumed. Now the question is, which God is the true God? Which God ought to be worshipped? When the people came to the mountain, their need, quite obviously, was for rain. Elijah knew that their real problem was a need for fire, the fire of God. And as we read the next and final verses of this chapter, we're going to discover that after the fire, then came the rain. So you and I ought not to expect the rain to fall until the fire has consumed the offering. Have you offered your life to him? Or are you still dancing around a false worship in the vain hope that somehow a dead God will hear and respond? If in your heart there is a need to know your sins forgiven, then you must come to Jesus. If in your heart there is a longing to know God, then you must come to Jesus. If in your heart there is a longing that one day you will be with God in heaven for all eternity, then you must come to Jesus. all other hope will fail. And so the prophet Elijah reminds us that there is a God in Israel. And this God is willing to be our God if we submit to his rule and authority within our lives. Let's pray. Our loving Father, we thank you for your word again this morning and pray that by your Spirit you will instruct us and quicken us so that we will feel the heat as the fire of heaven falls, consuming all the dross within our lives. And in the exercise of faith, may we be enabled to rebuild the altar for your glory, that your name may be known in our heart and through our lives to the praise of the honor of your grace. We pray in our Savior's name. Amen.
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Praise the Lord. Praise the Lord from the heavens. Praise him in the heights. Praise him, all his angels. Praise him, all his hosts. Praise him, sun and moon. Praise him, all you shining stars. Praise him, you highest heavens, and you waters above the heavens. Let them praise the name of the Lord, for he commanded and they were created, and he established them for ever and ever. He gave a decree, and it shall not pass away. Praise the Lord from the earth, you great sea creatures and all deeps. Fire and hail, snow and mist, stormy wind fulfilling his word. Mountains and all hills, fruit trees and all cedars, beasts and all livestock, creeping things and flying birds. Kings of the earth and all peoples, princes and all rulers of the earth, young men and maidens together, old men and children. Let them praise the name of the Lord, for his name alone is exalted. His majesty is above earth and heaven. He has raised up a horn for his people, praise for all his saints, for the people of Israel who are near to him. Praise the Lord. This reading was taken from Psalm 148. Scripture quotations are from the Holy Bible. 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

0: God has given us new birth by grace through faith in Jesus Christ. Every moment of every day is an opportunity to be with Jesus and learn from Him. It stands to reason that we're all still growing up, with a lot of maturing ahead of us. The book of Philippians gives us Paul's insights. He talks about what growing into maturity looks like while living here on earth and awaiting our future home in heaven. From Chicago, welcome to the Moody Church Hour with Pastor Philip Miller. Stay with us for a time of worship and teaching as we continue a series on Back to Basics. From the book of Philippians, we'll find out all about the basics of maturity. We'll find that spiritual maturity is living here while belonging there. Here now is Pastor Philip and worship leader Tim Stafford.
1: Well, good morning and welcome to the Moody Church. We're so glad you've joined us today as we continue in our series, Back to the Basics. Today we're talking about the basics of maturity. What does it mean to grow up in Christ? When I was a kid, I had all these ideas of who I would be when I grew up. Maybe you had some of those similar thoughts. Well, today we're going to talk about what does it mean to grow up in Christ. What will it look like when we finally are mature and complete? And it's a glorious vision. And even now, the Holy Spirit is on the job leading us into this kind of life. And so let's bow our heads and ask the Lord to be our teacher today. Would you pray with me? Let's pray. Father, you have a glorious future for us. You have destined us to be revealed as the sons and daughters of God in glory, as Jesus says, to shine like the sun in the kingdom of our Father. And that maturity that's coming, that vision is so beautiful. And sometimes it's hard to believe that even now the Holy Spirit is leading us, transforming us into those kind of people. But help us to learn how to follow Him, to keep in step with the Spirit so that we might be conformed to the image of Christ. It's in His name that we pray. Amen.
2: Amen. All right, let's sing.

0: But whatever gain I had, I counted as loss for the sake of Christ. Indeed, I count everything as loss because of the surpassing worth of knowing Christ Jesus, my Lord. For his sake I have suffered the loss of all things and count them as rubbish, in order that I may gain Christ and be found in him, not having a righteousness of my own that comes from the law, but that which comes through faith in Christ, the righteousness from God that depends on faith, that I may know him and the power of his resurrection, and may share in his sufferings, becoming like him in his death, that by any means possible I may attain the resurrection from the dead.
1: Not that I have already obtained this, or am already perfect, but I press on to make it my own, because Christ Jesus has made me his own. Brothers, I do not consider that I have made it my own. But one thing I do, forgetting what lies behind and straining forward to what lies ahead, I press on toward the goal for the prize of the upward call of God.

0: Lord, in spite of all the things that might be pulling us back, the sin that is entangling us right now, help us to throw off all that and run toward you to be conformed to the image of your Son, we pray. In Jesus' name, amen.
1: Who do you want to be when you grow up? It's a question we sometimes ask children. And they respond with the obligatory, I want to be a firefighter, I want to be a veterinarian, I want to be a teacher, or whatever, right? But it's not just a question for children. It's a question for all of us, whether we're 43 or 93. Who do you want to be when you grow up? Because, friends, if God has given us new birth by grace through faith in Christ, in his substituted life on our behalf on the cross, if God has filled us with his Holy Spirit so that he is teaching us to walk in his ways, if every moment of every day is an opportunity to be with Jesus and learn from him how to do life, so that we are increasingly transformed into the image and likeness of Jesus. And if one day we will be like him, for we will see him as he is, then we are all, in fact, still growing up. No matter how old we are, we have a long way to go in terms of maturation if we are to be gloriously like Jesus in the end. And friends, all of us, every moment of every day, are becoming someone. So the question is, who do you want to be when you grow up? Today we come to Philippians chapter 3, verses 12 down to chapter 4, verse 1. You'll find our reading in the Pew Bible there on page 981 over to 982. And in this text before us this morning, the Apostle Paul is going to focus in on what spiritual maturity looks like with three vital insights for us this morning. We're going to see together the pursuit of maturity, the pattern of maturity, and the prospect of maturity. The pursuit, pattern, and prospect of maturity. And if we are ever to grow up into who we were meant to be in Jesus Christ, we need to pay attention to this text this morning. We need the Word of God to guide us. So would you bow your heads? Let's pray and ask the Lord to be our teacher as we open his Word. Father, we're about to open up your inerrant, all truthful Word that is sufficient for life and godliness. And we pray that you would teach us how to live and how to be godly today. We want more than anything to live as we were meant to live, to be and become more like your glorious Son, Jesus Christ, who has enfolded us into his eternal life, who has given us the Spirit to lead and guide us, and who will one day take us home and make us like himself. Father, we long for this. Change us, we pray. In Christ's name and for his sake, amen. Amen. So first of all, the pursuit of maturity. The pursuit of maturity. Philippians chapter 3, verse 12. Not that I have already obtained this or am already perfect, but I press on to make it my own because Christ Jesus has made me his own. I just pause for a moment. Here. It's obvious that we're picking up in the middle of a train of thought, right? It's sort of in the middle of a sequence of ideas. Not that I've already obtained this. What's this? What have you not attained, Paul? Well, remember the context. If you can think back to the last time we were together, Paul said, I have suffered the loss of all things and I count them as rubbish in order that I may gain Christ, that I might know him and the power of his resurrection, and may share in his sufferings, becoming like him in his death, that by any means possible I may attain, there's our word, attain the resurrection of the dead. And then he says, verse 12, not that I have already obtained this or am already perfect. So what have you not attained, Paul? It's what he refers to in verse 11, the resurrection of the dead. He says, look, I've laid down my righteousness here. My religious resume, I laid it all down that I might have Christ and his righteousness alone. And I will do whatever it takes to know him and the power of his resurrection life. And I will do it, whatever it takes, even if it means suffering, even if it means dying like Jesus. If in the end I get more of Jesus, yeah, that's a win. If I get more of his resurrection life, that's what I'm all about. And yet, I want to be clear, I haven't arrived yet. I'm not already perfect. I haven't attained the resurrection from the dead. I'm a work in progress, but progress I shall. I press on to make it my own. What? The resurrection life of Christ my own, because Christ, Jesus Christ, has made me his own. I press on, growing in Christ day by day. I press on. I share in his sufferings, and I'm in chains for Jesus Christ. I press on. One day I may face death. I will be buried with Christ in this final baptism in order that I might be raised to walk in newness of life forever with him in glory. I press on. Jesus Christ laid down his life to make me his own, so I press on that I might make his life my own as well. Now, verse 13. Brothers, I do not consider that I have made it my own, but one thing I do, forgetting what lies behind and straining forward to what lies ahead, I press on toward the goal of the prize of the upward call of God in Christ Jesus. He says again, just to be clear, I haven't made it my own yet, this resurrection life. This fullness of the resurrection life of Christ is something I'm still running after, pursuing, and it will not be fully mine until I am standing with Christ in glory. But one thing I do, forgetting what lies behind. What lies behind in the context? What lies behind? His religious resume, his self-righteousness. He says, look, I wasted so much time in my life trying to prove to God that I was good enough. I wasted my time on wasted efforts, but I don't have time to pay attention. Forget all that. Forget it all. And straining forward to what lies ahead. What lies ahead? Well, the rest of his life, all of his days, the suffering he's going through, eventually his death, and then resurrection glory in the presence of Christ forever. He says, one day I will be pure and blameless, filled with the fruit of righteousness that comes through Jesus Christ to the glory and praise of God. Remember that prayer from chapter 1, verses 10 and 11? He says, I press on toward the goal for the prize of the upward call of God in Christ Jesus. Paul says, look, you want to know what my life goal is? You want to know where I see myself in 10 years? You want to know what my greatest prize is, my highest calling? My highest calling, my greatest prize, my life's aim is to stand before the throne of God, clothed in the righteousness of Christ, transformed into his likeness as a radiant, splendid, glorious child of God forever. And I'm not there yet, but one day I will be there. And so I press on. I press on. Verse 15, let those of us who are mature think this way. And if in anything you think otherwise, God will reveal that also to you. Only let us hold true to what we have attained. He says, look, if you're spiritually mature, you're going to think this way. You're going to be humble. You'll acknowledge that you're not there yet, that you've got a long way to go. But you're also going to be confident. You're going to press on for the resurrection glory that is yours in Jesus Christ. It's this strange pairing of humility and confidence at once. This is spiritual maturity. humbly acknowledging that you're not there, you're a work in progress, and yet confident in the work of Christ that you will one day stand in glory. And so you pursue it with white hot passion and everything you've got. Those who think they've arrived, Paul would say, well, God will set them straight. Our job is to progress forward, holding true to the real progress we've made, however incomplete that is. Confident that he who began a good work in us will carry it on to completion at the day of Jesus Christ. Because spiritual maturity, friends, is not a destination, but a pursuit. Spiritual maturity is not a destination, but a pursuit. This is counterintuitive, isn't it? When we think of maturity, we think of arriving, of completion, of an end point. But Paul is saying maturity is not a destination, it is a pursuit. That this side of glory, we will never actually arrive, that we are all works in progress. Oh, we've been justified, declared righteous in Jesus Christ by grace through faith in him alone. Amen? And one day we will be glorified. We will be made perfect in his presence forever when we see Jesus face to face. When he returns or calls us home, we will be glorified. But in the meantime, we are being sanctified. We are in process of progressively being conformed to the image of Christ. And friends, Jesus is changing our lives. There's four key relationships, dimensions of our life that are being transformed through his power. We're being changed up, around, in, and out. Up, around, in, and out. We know God through Jesus Christ. That's a transforming relationship. We are experiencing healing within the family of God, our brothers and sisters in Christ who love us. We are growing in love and inner transformation by the Spirit, and we are going out into the world to change our world with Jesus. To know God, experience healing, grow in love, and change our world. This is what God is doing. And in all four of those dimensions, spiritual maturity is not a destination. It's a pursuit. It's a pursuit. Let me just share this with you, friends. It is a spiritual red flag whenever someone postures themselves as if they've arrived. By definition, that person is spiritually immature. Do you see that? So they're not worth following. Follow someone else. This is the pursuit of maturity, number one. Number two, the pattern of maturity. The pattern of maturity. Verse 17. Brothers, join in imitating me and keep your eyes on those who walk according to the example you have in us. For many of whom I have often told you and now tell you even with tears, walk as enemies of the cross of Christ. Their end is destruction. Their God is their belly, and they glory in their shame with minds set on earthly things. He says, join in imitating me. Keep your eyes on those who walk according to the example you have in us. Who is the us? Who's the us? Well, obviously Paul, right? This is our first person. As he says in 1 Corinthians 11, verse 1, he says, follow me as I follow Christ. Follow me as I follow Christ. I haven't arrived, but you follow me because I'm in process and I'm following Christ. And so if I'm following Christ, you can safely follow me. So Paul's the first one in the us. Who else? Well, remember Timothy, right? Timothy is the co-author of the letter. And so he's certainly included in the us. Remember, this is the same Timothy that Paul intends to send to Philippi because, chapter 2, verse 20, I have no one like him who will be genuinely concerned for your welfare. Remember, he's sending Timothy as one who embodies the love and life of Christ, the selflessness to which Paul is calling the Philippian believers. And so he's saying, look, I want you to keep your eyes on Timothy. I want you to watch his selflessness. I want you to observe his humility. I want you to imitate his genuine love. Follow Timothy as he follows Christ. So follow Paul, follow Timothy, and then probably he also means Epaphroditus. Remember in chapter 2, he's the one who's bearing the letter, carrying it to Philippi, and Paul sends him with this endorsement, chapter 2, verse 30. He risked his life, nearly dying in service to you and to Christ. He says, look, keep your eyes on people like Epaphroditus. Honor men like him. Watch his devotion. Observe his sacrifice. Imitate his service and sacrifice. Follow Epaphroditus as he follows Christ. See, there's this pattern that we see all throughout scriptures. Hebrews 11 verse 7 says, remember your leaders, those who spoke to you the word of God. Consider the outcome of their way of life and imitate their faith. So again, we see what we saw a few weeks ago in chapter 2 with Timothy and Epaphroditus. It's now repeated here with Paul himself. If we want to mature in our walk with Christ, we need to go find someone who is following Jesus and apprentice our life to the way that they live. Imitate them. Find someone who has that blend of humility and confidence that we talked about. Someone who knows they haven't arrived and yet is striving for Christ with everything they've got. Find someone like that and keep your eyes on them. Because remember, association leads to admiration, and admiration leads to imitation, and imitation leads to habituation, and habituation leads to formation. In other words, we become what we behold. We become what we behold. And spiritual maturity is less taught and more caught. Do you realize that? Spiritual maturity is less taught and more caught. Which is why Paul says you got to be so careful, because there's people out there that are not worth imitating. They'll put themselves up as someone to imitate, but you better not look at them, because they're not worth it. Verses 18 and 19 again. For many, of whom I have often told you and now tell you even with tears, walk as enemies of the cross of Christ. Their end is destruction, their God is their belly, and they glory in their shame with minds set on earthly things. So these people, Paul says, look, there's lots of bad examples out there. There's lots of people that posture themselves as religious leaders worthy of imitation, and you better not pay attention to them. Instead of following the way of the cross, these are people following their own way. Instead of pursuing joy in Christ and his resurrection life, they live for the temporary pleasures of this world here and now. Instead of glorying in all that is going to come to those who are children of God in Jesus Christ in the future, they live for this world, which is a shame in the end. Friends, imitation is key to maturation. Imitation is key to maturation. And so Paul's warning is, be ever so careful who you keep your eyes on, because we become what we behold. And friends, this has huge implications for our social media use, our cable news habits, if we will but heed it. It's huge. So we have the pursuit of maturity, the pattern of maturity now, and finally, the prospect of maturity, the prospect of maturity. There are those, Paul says, who walk as enemies of the cross of Christ, whose minds are set on earthly things. But, verse 20, our citizenship is in heaven, and from it we await a Savior, the Lord Jesus Christ, who will transform our lowly body to be like his glorious body by the power that enables him even to subject all things to himself. He says, our citizenship is in heaven. Now, it is hard to put into words just how radical this statement is. Philippi had the rare distinction in the ancient world of being one of the official Roman colonies, one of the very few. And so to be born in Philippi was the equivalent of being born in the capital city of Rome itself. In other words, the citizens of Philippi were granted full Roman citizenship with all the rights and privileges thereof. In many ways, the reason for this was that Philippi was home to a lot of retired military officers of the Roman Empire. It was a very patriotic city. They hailed Caesar, who had declared himself the savior of Rome and the lord of all the earth, who had subjected by his power all the known world to his rule. Philippi lived, breathed, and bled Roman Empire. Now, go back and read these verses again. But our citizenship is in heaven, and from it we await a Savior, the Lord, Jesus Christ, who will transform our lowly body to be like his glorious body by the power that enables him even to subject all things to himself. Do you see what's happening here? This is a highly charged sentence here. The gospel is reordering the allegiance of the hearts of the Philippian believers. The citizenship, their citizenship in Rome used to be their greatest pride and joy. But now, in the gospel, it has become secondary to their citizenship, which is in heaven. Do you see that? Their allegiance used to be to Caesar, who proclaimed himself Savior and Lord of the empire. But their allegiance now is to their Savior and Lord, Jesus Christ. They used to bow before the one who had subjected all the known world to his rule and power. And now they bow before the one whose power enables him to subject all things to himself. Not by conquest, you see, but by his self-sacrificing humility and other-centered love. Friends, we are citizens of heaven. And we are awaiting a Savior, the Lord Jesus Christ, who will return and transform our lowly bodies to be like his glorious body forever. One day, we will attain the resurrection of the dead. We will reach the goal, the prize of the upward call of God in Christ Jesus. It will be ours forever. We shall be like him. For we shall see him as he is, face to face, and we will become what we behold. You see this? Friends, the Philippians loved the Roman Empire. They loved it. They fought and bled and died for her glory. But the gospel changes everything. Their heavenly citizenship, you see, now outranks their Roman citizenship. Their heavenly Lord and Savior outranks their earthly Lord and Savior. Remember, Paul has said, join in imitating me. Keep your eyes on those who walk according to the example you have in us. Our minds are not fixed on earthly things. No, we know our citizenship is in heaven, which means spiritual maturity is living here while belonging there. Spiritual maturity is living here while belonging there. We reside as citizens of earth, but we belong to the citizenship of heaven. Because we, as the people of God, friends, we're like an embassy. We're an embassy. You know, an embassy, there's embassies here, right? In our country. It's a little space that is not under the jurisdiction of our country. It's under the jurisdiction of a far-off land, of another rule. The church is, in a sense, an embassy of heaven on earth. We're ambassadors of the kingdom of heaven. which means that we are fully here and yet faithfully there. Fully here and yet faithfully there. We are in the world, but not of the world. To be citizens of heaven means that we avoid two equal but opposite errors that are so prone to happen in the church. The first error is syncretism. Syncretism. This is the chameleon posture. This is when we try to go with the flow of the culture. We compromise little by little and we slowly become just like everyone else around us. We just sort of blend in. This is the history of theological liberalism, of so many progressive evangelical bloggers or the exvangelical movement, who find that the teachings of Jesus are too at odds with the dominant popular cultural views, and so seek to accommodate and reinterpret and reinvent, and eventually are disloyal to the teachings of Jesus. This is a huge danger in our world, especially when we're young and we're trying so desperately to fit in. And it's a slow fade. Before we realize what happened, we find ourselves just like everyone else, seduced by the tyranny of majority opinion. Syncretism. We can't go there. The other error is separatism. Separatism. This is the turtle posture. It sort of pulls in and isolates itself in self-protection, hoping the big bad world will go away. This is the tendency of conservative churches. We have a tendency to form a Christian bubble. And we have our Christian music and our Christian movies and our Christian dentists and our Christian mechanics and our Christian coffee shops and our Christian schools. And we create a world within a world.

of the incarnation. It's the incarnation. It's what Jesus showed us. It's what he did for us. When Jesus came to this world, he became human in every way, didn't he? He became one with us, fully present, God in the flesh. He ate with sinners and tax collectors. He was fully present, fully proximate, and yet he never gave up his holiness, did he? Fully God, utterly holy and divine. He never lost his purity. So Jesus did not do syncretism where he blended in and lost his holiness, nor did he separate out where he preserved his holiness at the cost of being with us. No, he gave us an incarnation. He was present and holy at once. And friends, this is the path of what it means to be citizens of heaven and citizens of earth. It is a risk-laden choice to maintain strong links with the world around us while staying true to our identity as the holy people of God. It is the call to be in the world, but not of the world, to be salt and light, to use Jesus' language. Salt that loses its saltiness is useless, but it needs to maintain its saltiness while being scattered into the decaying world around it. Light cannot lose its light. It needs to maintain its purity, but it is not to be hidden and sequestered and concealed. It is to be shining into the darkness. We are to let our little lights shine. This is the call to live as fully engaged citizens of earth, whose real, true, and ultimate home and allegiance belong to the citizenship of heaven. This is how spiritually mature people live, Paul says. They don't set their minds on earthly things. They set their hope on heaven itself. They know their citizenship is in heaven. So let me speak very directly to our world right now. Friends, as much as we love our nation, our citizenship is in heaven. Amen? We await a Savior and Lord from there. We do not live for Rome. We do not live for America. We live for the kingdom of heaven. Amen. We do not hope in the coming of Caesar. These were military guys. They looked forward to the day when Caesar came to the battlefield with the rest of the troops, and they won the day. We do not hope for the coming of Caesar. We do not hope for the coming of our favorite politician. We hope in the coming of our Savior and Lord Jesus Christ, who will return and transform our lowly bodies, so that we will be like him in glory and by the power that enables him even to subject all things to himself. This is what we wait for. Chapter 4, verse 1. Therefore, my brothers and sisters, whom I love and long for, my joy and crown, stand firm thus in the Lord, my beloved. Stand firm thus in the Lord. What is the thus? In this way. What way, Paul? In the way of spiritual maturity that recognizes that spiritual maturity is not a destination, but a pursuit that is filled with humility about our limited progress and confidence about the pursuit of all that we have in Jesus Christ. Who know that spiritual maturity is less taught and more caught. And so we imitate the godly examples that God has given to us, following their lead and setting an example for those who are following after us. We live here, knowing we belong there, living as citizens of heaven, and yet fully present and holy wherever we go, allowing the gospel to reorder the allegiance of our hearts, to shape our politics, and we fix our hope on our Savior and Lord, Jesus Christ.

soon and coming King. So the takeaway is simple. Brothers and sisters, stand firm in the Lord, my beloved. Stand firm. Jesus is coming back soon. Would you pray with me? Father, teach us to follow you, to follow Christ, to follow the lead of the Holy Spirit. Teach us to run after you with all that we have. Nothing matters more than becoming like Christ. This is the only glory that lasts. This is the only identity that keeps. This is the only hope that endures. Help us to look to you. Clear our minds from all the distractions, from all the competing allegiances, from all the things we could get ourselves wrapped up in. Father, fill our hearts and minds with the beauty of who you are and what you're doing in the world, and the upward call that you have designed for us and called us toward, that we might be in glory with Christ forever in his image and glory. He's coming back, and he will take us to himself. He is the victorious one. We're in the battle here on earth, soldiers in the kingdom of heaven, fighting as citizens of heaven on earth, an embassy for you. And we cannot wait for the day when heaven will open up and our Savior and Lord, the Emperor of the universe, will come in glory and reinforcements to bring the victory to our lives. And we will be swept up in glory forever. We await you, Lord Jesus Christ. Help us look for your coming. In Christ's name we pray. Amen.

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One Day at a Time by William MacDonald and read by permission. For if we are beside ourselves, it is for God. 2 Corinthians 5:13. God has irregulars in his army, and very often these are the ones who win the greatest victories. In their zeal for the Lord, they seem eccentric. They use original methods instead of sticking to the traditional ones. They are always saying and doing the unexpected. They can murder the English language and violate every known rule of preaching and teaching, yet see great gains for God's kingdom. Often they are dramatic, even electrifying. People are shocked, but they never forget them. These irregulars are a constant source of embarrassment to the staid and conventional, to those who shudder at the thought of violating cultural norms. Other Christians try to change them, to make them more normal, to put out the fire. But fortunately for the church, their efforts are usually in vain. It is hard for us to believe that our Lord seemed peculiar to his contemporaries. So zealous was he in his work that often he had no time even to eat, and his mother and brothers wanted to take him home because they thought he was going off his head. They said, "He is beside himself." But it was Jesus who was the sane man, not his brothers. W. McIntosh Mackay. It is apparent that people accused the Apostle Paul of being strange. His answer to the charge was, "For if we are beside ourselves, it is for God." 2 Corinthians 5:13. We have all heard of one of God's irregulars who wore a sandwich board with writing on the front and back. On the front it said, "I'm a fool for Christ's sake." Then on the back of it, it read, "Whose fool are you?" The trouble with most of us is that we are too much like the ordinary to create any stir for God in society. As someone has said, we leave the average where it is. We are like Peter standing outside the judgment hall where Christ was on trial, just warming himself. Rowland Hill, the great London preacher, was eccentric. So was C.T. Studd and Billy Bray and W.P. Nicholson, the Irish evangelist. Would we want them to have been any different? No, when we consider how God used them, we only wish that we were more like them. Better 1,000 times more effective peculiarity than ineffective ordinariness. First love may sometimes be peculiar, but thank God it is effective and some of us have lost it. Fred Mitchell. One Day at a Time, a devotional reading, was written by William MacDonald. Published by Gospel Folio Press, copyright 1998, all rights reserved. And my name is Glenys Taylor from True Light FM Radio.

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0: Welcome to Doctrine for Life with Dr. Joel Beakey. In today's broadcast, we hear the second part of Dr. Beakey's message on the third epistle of John. In this short book of the Bible, John presents three different reactions to the truth of the Christian faith. In the previous broadcast, Dr. Beakey addressed the first of those, represented by Gaius, who was a faithful upholder of the truth. Now he proceeds to consider a man named Diotrephes, who was an arrogant opponent of the truth, and also Demetrius, a living testimony to the truth. As you listen, may the Spirit give you ears to hear and a heart to believe the words of eternal life.
1: Well, then John goes on in verses 9 through 11 to talk to us about another man. A man who has a very contrary attitude to Gaius. His name is Diotrephes. And in striking contrast to Gaius, he does not show or appreciate the hospitality being shown by Gaius to these traveling Christians. Diotrephes is a plague on the church's fellowship. He's an arrogant opponent of the truth. And really, you see, what John is saying is his opposition is against the apostolic authority and the apostolic message. John had written a letter already to this church. Verse 9. He says, notice he says, I wrote unto the church, but Diotrephes receiveth us not. You see, most scholars think that Diotrephes refused to even have John's letter read in the church because he preferred the preeminence himself. And so, John wrote this time to Gaius. And John expresses Diotrephes' opposition and antagonism. And he does so in an intriguing way. Look at verse 9 with me. He says, Diotrephes, who loveth to have the preeminence among them, receiveth us not. John includes himself in that us. You see, by rejecting the people John was sending to help in the church, Diotrephes was rejecting the apostolic authority that John was exercising in his oversight of the churches. Diotrephes was despising the authority that God had established in the churches for their well-being. And John counts that as a rejection of the very Word of God. Because it was to the apostles that the Word of God was divinely communicated in the early church before they wrote it down in books and letters that became the New Testament. And by rejecting John's testimony, he was rejecting revealed truth. He was rejecting Jesus' command, he who receives you receives me, but the one who rejects you rejects me. Now that is something we need to bear in mind. Every time the gospel is proclaimed in truth, when people turn away from the gospel and from the word that is faithfully preached, it's not simply the minister or the elders or even the people in the congregation that they are turning away from. It's the living God. It's the authority of the Lord Jesus that they are turning from. Now it's interesting that John tells us the motivation of Diotrephes. He says, verse 9, he was motivated by love of preeminence. Now, we don't know if Diotrephes had a position in the church or not either. We don't know if he was an elder, could have been, or if he was just self-acclaimed, took some position for himself. But this much is clear. Diotrephes' problem was not his office or his position. It was his attitude, his motivation, his personality. He was not guided by the principle of service of which Jesus said, I came not to be served, but to serve. But Diotrephes was in it for himself. He wasn't in it for love of the truth. And so he was, whatever he was a poor leader. Because true leaders, every true leader has deep down a love for the truth of God's word. Every true leader has a love and jealousy that God's word might be followed, God's truth be extolled, the gospel be lifted up. But Diotrephes wasn't that way. He was a self-seeker. He was filled with self-promotion, self-aggrandizement. He had to be king on the hill. He loved preeminence, John says. Now that word preeminence is quite a word. There's only one other time in the whole New Testament when it's used, and then it's used of Jesus. In Colossians 1, verse 18. Jesus is the head of the body, Paul says there. The church was the beginning, the firstborn from the dead, that in all things he, Jesus, might have the preeminence. Oh, what an accusation against Diotrephes. He was taking Christ's place. He was trying to take Christ's place. His goal was the opposite of what it should have been. He should have been concerned that Christ would have the preeminence, and he was concerned to have the preeminence. Now the tragedy of Diotrephes is that there is a little or a bigger piece of Diotrephes living in every one of us. Martin Luther said, the Pope that I am most afraid of in the world is the Pope inside my own breast. John Newton said, I have read of many wicked popes, but the worst Pope I've ever met is Pope Self. You see, Diotrephes isn't just someone out there. He's someone in here. Our natural personality problem is always the problem of self-promotion. And it is this kind of self-preeminence that obstructs love for the truth and for the church. Dear congregation, we need to fight. We need to fight our miserable spiritual and natural pride. We need to fight it by being aware, first of all, of how deeply rooted it is in us. But also by being aware of how much God hates it. You know what the Bible says of pride? It says that God hates it. He hates the proud with his heart. He curses them with his mouth. And he punishes them with his hand. God detests preeminence among men. An old Puritan, Richard Mayo, said it this way. Should that person be proud who has sinned as much as you have sinned and lived as you have lived and has such a heart as you have? Oh, let us consider who we are if we would lose our pride and walk in humility. But there's yet a better way to lose our pride, and that is to encamp our souls at Gethsemane and at Golgotha. You see, there's nothing more inconsistent to consider than a proud Christian and a humiliated Christ. And when pride threatens us, we ought to flee to Christ in the midst of his sufferings and say to our own soul, how can I be proud when he suffered in such a way for such a one as I am? Joseph Hall poeticized it this way. Thy garden is the place where pride cannot intrude, for should it dare to enter there, 'twould soon be drowned in blood. And more familiarly, Isaac Watts poeticized it this way of Golgotha. When I survey the wondrous cross on which the Prince of Glory died, my richest gain I count but loss, and pour contempt on all my pride. Oh, we need to subdue pride. And what John is telling us here in 3 John is that one way to subdue it is to go out and to serve others, to serve the lowly, to serve the needy. You see, the act of service is innately humbling. When you are proud, you could better go serve in a lowly way to be humbled. Yes, we are humbled when we see who we are, when we see who Christ is, when we see God in the glory of His attributes, when we see Him as Job saw Him in Job 42, Isaiah in Isaiah 6, and we are humbled in dust and ashes. Oh, may God help us to crucify this pride, to read the lives of great saints who've gone before us and see how God humbled them, and then compare ourselves with them and say, Lord, there is simply no reason in me for pride. Pride destroys the church. Humility crowns the church. That's why when Augustine was asked what three graces should a Christian covet most, he said, humility, humility, humility. Let us pray not to be Diotrephes. Oh, may God help us. Every one of us. Beginning with me. Help us to meditate on the solemnity of death, the certainty of judgment, the vastness of eternity, and become what we are. A small drop in the bucket. A small piece of dust on the balances. Now sadly, John goes on to tell us how Diotrephes lived out this pride in verse 10. He says, he prated against us with malicious words. And not even being content with that, he himself did not receive the brethren and forbade them that would, and casteth them out of the church. So what Diotrephes did was, first of all, he spread very malicious rumors about the apostles and those whom John had sent to them. And then, not being content to ruin their reputations, he actually took those men that were sent and he cast them out of the church. We would say he excommunicated them. He, in wholesale fashion, rejected the work of John. Well, could Diotrephes still have been a Christian? We don't know. John implies in verse 11 that he's not. He says there in verse 11, Beloved, follow not that which is evil, but that which is good. He that doeth good is of God. He that doeth evil hath not seen God. But yet, interestingly, John nowhere says, as he did of all the people in 1 John and again in 2 John who were troubling the church, he nowhere says that Diotrephes was a heretic. He was not causing trouble in the church because he was like the false teachers in 1 and 2 John. He probably had an orthodox gospel, but he wasn't applying that gospel to himself. He wasn't acting like a Christian, even if he was a backsliding Christian. And so he produced division and schism. He became a separatist. And John says he needed to be reprimanded. He says in verse 10 that when he comes, he will remember Diotrephes' deeds. Which is another way of saying that he was making a mental note. And if Diotrephes refused to repent when John would see him and talk with him face to face, John would imply here that he had to begin disciplinary proceedings against Diotrephes. Now John concludes this sad section by exhorting Gaius in verse 11, don't follow Diotrephes' pattern. Don't do what he's doing. Follow not that which is evil, but that which is good. And so John sets before us two men, very opposite in character. One is a mentor, what we should be like, Gaius. One is an opponent of the truth, we should not be like Diotrephes. May I ask you then, congregation, are you known in the congregation, known in your family, known by your friends, as one who loves the truth, as one who shows generous hospitality, Or are you known for your pride and your ability to stir up trouble? Who do you imitate? Gaius or Diotrephes? Now in verse 12, John sets before us a third man, Demetrius, and gives us a threefold testimony of this man. First he says, he hath good report of all men, and is all the brothers and sisters in the churches. Second, he was a living testimony for the truth itself, John says. Demetrius hath a good report of all men and of the truth itself. So, he too adorned the truth. He too spread the truth. He lived the truth. And the truth was vindicated in him and by him and through him. And then thirdly, John says that John himself gave a good witness of Demetrius. He says, and we also bear a record. We too, perhaps John meant himself and some other disciples, other well-known church leaders where he was at, probably in Ephesus. We too give a good witness of this man. So, Demetrius was a blessed man. He really bore three testimonials in his pocket as he carried the third epistle of John, as most commentators think, to the church of Gaius. And John wanted Gaius to know that the mail carrier was like Gaius, a lover of the truth, one who had a good testimonial from John and from his fellow Christians and from his own way of life. So Demetrius becomes another mentor that John holds up for us and says, walk the way Demetrius walked. Well, John then comes to conclude his epistle in verses 13 and 14. And basically he says the same things there that he said at the end of 2 John. Only this expression is added, peace be to thee. Our friends salute thee. Greet the friends by name. You see John's warm personality coming out again as he concludes this third epistle. He shows his concern for the continued exercise of the communion of saints, for love expressed in friendship given and in friendship received. And he wants to stay in touch with these friends. He says, I will see you, God willing, face to face. One translation put it this way, I will see you one by one. I want to see you individually. I want to fellowship with you one by one. I want to rejoice with all you who walk in the truth like Gaius and like Demetrius. So you see what John is doing in 3 John. He's putting flesh and blood upon the 22 other messages we heard. All those messages in 1 John and 2 John that talk about how believers should walk, how they should love the truth, what are the marks of grace, how we should examine ourselves. He said, let me show you. Here's Gaius. Here's Demetrius. Walk like them. If you can't understand the picture that I have painted with my words, well, here's a picture in flesh and blood. Be like Gaius. So he holds him up. And he says, don't be like Diotrephes. So this is John's word picture at the end of these three epistles. And dear friends, the message to us tonight, of course, is a simple one. We must shun being like Diotrephes. And we must pursue being like Gaius and Demetrius. And we must remember that this attitude of truth in love, which is motivated out of fellowship with the Father and the Son and the saints, as we've been looking at in past epistles, is all a foretaste of heaven's eternal fellowship, for which the aged apostle is obviously being prepared. And so John would tell us, as he stands on the brink of eternity, little children, this is the way to walk. This is the way to be prepared to meet the Lord in truth. You need to be in Christ. You need to be fellowshipping with the Father and the Son, who is the way, the truth, and the life. And out of the Son, you need to be showing and living and adhering to and advancing the cause of the gospel. You need to live lives of preparation to meet the Lord in truth, in love of truth. And you need to long for that day, that coming day, when the Son of God shall come down from heaven and shall ever be before us in the perfect truth, church triumphant, where truth shall be present without a flaw, and where we will be satiated in Him, and will relish Him who is the truth for all eternity, and where there will be no difficulties in the church militant, no difficulties in family, no difficulty in our own hearts, no struggle within with Diotrephes, but where Christ shall have the preeminence and shall be all in all, in us and in all the innumerable throng that shall surround the throne of God. Oh, happy day! And we shall rejoice in Him who is the head of the body, the church, the beginning, the firstborn from the dead, that in Him all things might have preeminence in Him. For it pleased the Father that in Him should all fullness dwell. And on that day, the living church will cry out in response, Soli Deo Gloria. Amen.
0: 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William Ames said, "Theology is the doctrine of living to God. May God write the doctrines of the Bible upon your heart so that you may truly live."

Take my life and let it be consecrated, Lord, to Thee, is a song that reveals the motivation behind George Beverly Shea. More than a wonderful sentiment, it's a beautiful goal for any Christian singer. Like millions of others around the world and throughout history, most of my gospel singing has been as a church musician. Yet we feel we can identify with George Beverly Shea. His music ministry has gone beyond the pew and pulpit. He is a worthy role model for us all, as he too shares the unsearchable riches of Christ via music. Take my voice and let me sing always only for my King. Take my lips and let them be filled with messages from Thee.

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Hello, girls and boys. You're listening to David Hughes presenting Know and Grow, a programme for children about growing up in the knowledge of God. In this and the next programme, we will start to think especially about God, the God whom we must glorify because he made us and he takes care of us. I want to explain to you the answers to three questions. They're particularly important for us to know and understand because we live in a confusing world in which people believe many different things, and they can't all be right. If we are to glorify God in a way which pleases him, then we need to start by knowing who he is. So the first question I want to ask is, are there more gods than one? The answer is, there is only one God. The Bible makes this very clear. In Isaiah chapter 45 and verse 21, God says, "There is no other God besides me. A righteous God and a Saviour, there is none besides me." And the Apostle Paul wrote in 1 Corinthians chapter 8 and verses 5 to 6, saying, "Although there may be so-called gods in heaven or on earth, yet for us there is one God, the Father, from whom are all things, and for whom we exist." To explore a little more about this God, I'm going to answer two more questions. Firstly, in how many persons does this one God exist? And then, who are they? But first, a story from the Bible. It's taken from verses in Matthew chapter 26, Mark chapter 14, and John chapters 12 through 14. "Hosanna! Hosanna!" shouted the great crowd of Jewish festival goers as they poured down the path toward Jerusalem. "Blessed is the King of Israel!" In the middle of the throng, the donkey carrying Jesus trod along over the palm branches that the people kept tossing down on the ground before it. Philip, walking a few steps behind the donkey, beamed, glad that the people finally seemed to recognize who Jesus was. This Passover promised to be a turning point in their ministry. Perhaps the Jews would make Jesus their king. On the other hand, Jesus seemed reluctant to trust the people's change of heart. Or was it that he was unwilling to be their king? Philip couldn't quite put his finger on the problem, but something was amiss. Jesus seemed so sad. In fact, now that Philip thought about it, Jesus had lately talked quite a bit about leaving and dying. Philip could hardly bear the thought of being without Jesus. He hoped this glorious reception of his beloved master into Jerusalem would drive those dark thoughts from the mind of Jesus. The next day, several Greeks approached Philip and asked if they could see Jesus. But when Philip took them to him, Jesus didn't say a word about God's earthly kingdom and his own leadership over it. He only talked about seeds that die, judgment, and his hour that had come. Jesus left the Greeks then and seemed to withdraw from the crowds. That too was unusual. What could all this mean? Jesus knew of Philip's bewilderment and turmoil. He knew too that the other disciples shared Philip's confusion, and he had compassion for them. He would do all he could to comfort them. A few evenings later, as Jesus climbed the stairs to the upper room for the Passover feast with his disciples, he knew he was facing the end of his life on earth. He had not been deceived when the people had cheered and run before him as he had ridden into the city. Tomorrow, the same people would all clamour for him to be crucified. Gathering his disciples around him, Jesus was troubled in spirit and heavy-hearted. He had to prepare them for the crisis that they were all about to face, but the disciples were unable to grasp what he was saying. When he warned them that one of them, one of the 12, would hand him over to those who wanted to kill him, they cried out. "Is it I, Lord?" each asked him. Having recently witnessed the triumphant moment when so many of their fellow Jews had shown Jesus their adoration and declared their allegiance, Jesus knew that the disciples would not want to believe
that he was now going to be betrayed by one of those closest to him. And this was not all. Jesus still had to explain that he was leaving them. "Where are you going, Lord?" Peter asked. "And why can't we go with you?" Jesus saw the panic creep into the disciples' eyes as they pleaded with him not to leave them alone. In the midst of their fearful questions and his own impending anguish, Jesus reassured his friends with the teaching of the Trinity. "I am going to the Father," he answered. "Whoever has seen me has seen the Father. I and my Father are one." Then he told them not to be afraid when he left, because he wouldn't leave them all alone. He would be sending his Spirit back to them. "I will not leave you as orphans. I will come to you," Jesus promised. "I will ask the Father, and he will give you another helper to be with you forever, even the Spirit of truth." In their moment of great anxiety, Jesus revealed God's triune nature to calm the hearts of his bewildered friends. He knew that the strength of this truth would support them in the hardest hours of their lives and would empower them to boldly face a future without his bodily presence. In this story, Jesus talks about a subject which is difficult to understand, but for all that, it is still a truth taught in the Bible. Christian teachers call it the doctrine of the Trinity. It is the teaching that the one and only God exists in three different persons at the same time. They are the Father, the Son, and the Holy Spirit. Jesus is God the Son, the second person of the Trinity. In our story, he told his disciples he was going to the Father, who is the first person of the Trinity. He also told them that he would ask the Father to send the Holy Spirit. The Spirit is the third person of the Trinity. Some people have tried to compare the Trinity to a man who is a father, a son, and a husband. The problem with this is that the man is only ever one person, having three roles or relationships, whereas God is three actual distinct persons. Others liken the Trinity to water, which can be solid when ice, liquid when water, and vapor when steam. The trouble with this is that water cannot be both ice and steam at the same time, whereas God is always Father, Son, and Spirit, three persons all at the same time. The Apostle Paul again writes to the Corinthians about this God in three persons when he says at the end of his second letter, "The grace of the Lord Jesus Christ and the love of God and the fellowship of the Holy Spirit be with you all." And that's where we need to end this program. Next time we'll think about this difficult but important subject again. Until then, learn these three questions and answers. Are there more gods than one? There is only one God. In how many persons does this one God exist? In three persons. Who are they? The Father, the Son, and the Holy Spirit. That's all till next time. May God be with you and be gracious to you. Goodbye. This presentation was based on the book Small Talks on Big Questions by Celia Helms and Susan Thompson, published by Solid Ground Christian Books. 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

0: partly come near to the shepherd. But as they're brought near to the shepherd, they are inevitably brought nearer to one another. So that when we are called to faith in Jesus Christ, we're called not only to come to him, but to come nearer to each other.
1: If I'm trusting in Jesus, then why do I need to go to church? Questions like this are common, but they betray a misunderstanding of the Christian life. Because being a Christian means belonging to a community of worshipers who are united to Christ and to one another. Hi, I'm Josh Mann, and I'm glad to have you with us for this Saturday edition of Renewing Your Mind. What does it mean to be a Christian? That's the question that we've been exploring with Dr. Ferguson in his series, The Basics of the Christian Life. Today, Dr. Ferguson considers the vital role that church plays in the life of God's people. This is the last Saturday that we'll be in this series, so if you'd like to hear the remaining messages, you can donate today at renewingyourmind.org, and we'll send you the entire series, along with the digital study guide and a copy of the DVD. But right now, here's Dr. Ferguson on the importance of belonging to a church.
0: We're coming now to think about what it means to belong to the church. One of the questions that keeps cropping up, and sometimes it seems to me more and more people are asking this question, if I'm a Christian, do I need to belong to the church? I think, to be honest, if you had asked a Christian in the New Testament that question, they would have wondered where you had come from, because they understood that to be a Christian and to belong to the church are not two different things. They're simply two sides of the same coin. And I want us to try and see in this session why this is so. Why belonging to the church is so vital for us as we live the Christian life. And I want to look at it in two slightly different ways from two different passages in the New Testament. The first passage is a famous passage in Matthew chapter 16 and verse 18, where you remember Jesus says to Simon Peter and the other apostles, Peter, you have made this confession, and on this rock, I'm going to build my church. Why is that statement so significant? First of all, it comes at a very decisive point in Jesus' ministry. Peter has just confessed him to be the Christ and the Son of the living God. It also comes, interestingly, at a turning point in the Gospels. We're told in Matthew's Gospel, Matthew 16:21, that from this point onwards, Jesus began to explain to them what it meant that he was the Christ and how it was that he would build the church as the one who died for our sins and rose again to be our Lord and Savior. But it's not only a decisive point and a turning point in the Gospel, it's actually the central point in the Gospel. Because there's a kind of manifesto atmosphere to what Jesus is saying here. It's as though he's spelling out his program. This is what I came into the world to do, he's saying. I came into the world not just so that there would be individuals here and there who would come and trust in me, but what I came to do was to build a church, to build an entire community of people. And so I think we need to understand that the church lies at the very heart of Jesus' plan for his ministry. I mean, it's true that the word church, ecclesia, is used in the Gospels only in this passage and a couple of chapters later on. There are only three references to ecclesia in all four Gospels. And so someone might say, well, if Jesus hardly ever mentioned it, it can't be very important. But the truth is the very reverse. Because as you read through the Gospels, Jesus understands that his disciples have almost no idea what the church he is going to build looks like. Because they've very little idea of the kind of Messiah he is. And so rather than constantly speaking about building the church, he gives his disciples all kinds of pictures that indicate to them that he has come into the world, yes, to save individual sinners, but chiefly in saving individual sinners to bring them together so that there will be a new community of God's people. And if you think about it, so many of the New Testament pictures that describe what it means to be a Christian are not individualistic, but communal. The fact is that we are apparently to pray the Lord's Prayer in some form or another every single day. How do we know that? Because we're encouraged to pray, "Give us this day our daily bread." So that's an everyday occurrence. But do you notice the pronoun that's used? It's not "give me my daily bread." It's "give us our daily bread." We don't begin our prayers by saying "my Father in heaven," even when we're on. We begin our prayers on our own by saying "our Father who art in heaven, hallowed be thy name." So even the Lord's Prayer teaches us that we never exist as isolated Christians, that we've been brought into the fellowship of Jesus Christ to belong to one another. Think about another picture Jesus uses. He is the good shepherd and we are the sheep of his flock. I don't know if you've ever lived in a rural part of the world where there are shepherds and sheep, but if you have, you notice something happening when the shepherd appears, and as he gathers in his sheep using his sheepdog, they not only come near to the shepherd, but as they're brought near to the shepherd, they are inevitably brought nearer to one another. So that when we are called to faith in Jesus Christ, we're called not only to come to him, but to come nearer to each other. Or there's the picture of the father and the family. Or the picture of the head and the body. And so many of these pictures of what it means to be a Christian are pictures of what it means to belong to the fellowship of the church. You remember the picture Peter uses, we're like living stones being built into a temple. I think it was probably easier to put dead stones into a temple. Dead stones make a noise when you chisel them, but once you've chiseled them, they're done forever. That's not true of Christians, is it? As God chisels us to fit together, he's constantly having to re-chisel us. Because he wants us not just to be isolated individuals, he wants us to be a new community. Now, this is something we really need to understand in the 21st century. Because we live in a day when families are dysfunctional, when communities are dysfunctional, when governments sometimes seem out of control. And it's within that context that the Church of Jesus Christ can shine. We may be past the sell date for simply giving individual testimony to Jesus Christ, because people in our postmodern culture say, well, if that works for you, then that's fine. It's never worked for me, and I'm not really interested. And so you see, there is no purchase sometimes in other people's lives by the testimony that we give. But when there is a new community, men and women who watch that new community realize there is no parallel to this anywhere to be found. There is nowhere else they can look to see this kind of community, to see things functioning the way they function. They may even hate what the Christian church stands for, but in a strange way, simultaneously be marvelously attracted to the product of the gospel. And that gives the gospel purchase on their lives so that they say, what on earth is the secret of this new community? And the answer is, the secret is not to be found in earth. The secret is to be found in the Savior who came from heaven. He came from heaven to restore us to a new community. And that's what he is teaching his disciples when they confess that he is the Christ. But then we might ask another question rightly. If Jesus said that he would build his church, what did the church that Jesus built actually look like? Well, that's a question in which the wrong answer is the way I like to think about churches. And the right answer is, well, how did he actually do it? I mean, it seems a kind of obvious answer, isn't it? That if we ask, how did Jesus build the church? Then we should keep our heads down and our noses into our New Testaments and look to see how he actually did it. And it's very interesting that when you read through the Acts of the Apostles, it seems that Luke, its author, among other things, is intent on answering that question. Because every so often, as you read through the Acts of the Apostles, you've probably noticed that Luke's video record of what's happening, apparently from time to time, he hit the pause button. And he says, okay, there's a still frame. I want you to look at that. And so especially the first third or more of the Acts of the Apostles is punctuated by little still pictures of what the church was like. And if you read through the Acts of the Apostles, you really can't help noticing this. It's one of the most obvious things. And it's very interesting that the first of these is at the end of Acts chapter 2, isn't it? In Acts chapter 2, verse 42 following. What do you find there? You find here the Spirit has been poured out. This new assembly of people has been gathered. 3,000 people have been baptized. There are all of these new converts. And Luke says, let's press the pause button and let's put this new community under the magnifying glass and we'll see what the church that Jesus builds actually looks like. So Acts chapter 2, verse 42 and following are not haphazard comments. They're Luke very deliberately saying to us as readers of the Acts of the Apostles, when Jesus builds the church, this is what the church looks like. So there's a real connection between Matthew 16, 18 following and Acts chapter 2, verses 42 following. So what did that church filled with the Spirit look like? Well, first of all, Luke tells us it was a learning community. You remember he says, they became addicts. That's what he really means. They became addicted to the apostles' teaching. They just couldn't get enough of it. Now, why did that happen? Because you remember when Jesus prayed for the church in John chapter 17, one of the things he prayed for was that the Word of God would sanctify his people. The Word of God would transform his people. I think that's hugely important to understand. Because we live in an age when people want to be transformed, and they want to know the answer to the question, what do I need to do to live this kind of Christian life? And Jesus' prayer explains the answer. It's not something you need to do. It's something you need to have done to you and for you by the Word of God. My personal conviction is that has almost disappeared in the Christian church. We build churches in terms of, what do we need to do? People want to know, what do I need to do? We live in a kind of self-made new community. And the one thing that is so often lacking is not what we do, but what God does to us and in us through his Word. And we've got indications, actually, of what this meant. Do you remember when there was a little division? Actually, it could have been a major division in the church. In the Mercy Ministry distribution, there was a falling out between those who were native Greek speakers and those who were native Hebrew speakers, and the people were complaining. Do you remember what the apostles said? Now, there were 12 of them again, and Judas's place had been filled. There were 12 of them. They said, "We are so busy praying and teaching the word that we cannot cope with this problem as well. So you need to appoint people who will do this." Now, this is a very interesting thing. You may belong to a congregation of 3,000 people. There's usually only one or two people needed to preach the word. Why? Because the word is so infrequently expounded, that's why. Why were they so busy? Because they were constantly pouring the word of the gospel into the hearts and minds of the people day by day, as Acts chapter 2 tells us. That, my friends, is the reason for the quality of those people's Christian lives. And us? Alas, in the 21st century, we assume you can live a strong and mature Christian life on the basis of a 23-minute sermon, and preferably no longer. And the problem is, we've never been to that other country where we've seen the product of this kind of teaching. Remember when Paul was in Ephesus, we actually are given little details of what he did. He hired the lecture hall of a professor of philosophy named Tyrannus. I wonder if that was his nickname rather than his actual name. And he had the wisdom not to use his lecture hall during siesta time, late morning through late afternoon. And so he could make a quick buck by hiring out his lecture room to Paul. And so when everyone else was having their siesta, Paul was gathering the Christians every single day for a period of over 2 years. He was pouring the word of God into them. Now, what evangelistic techniques did they need to use in order to spread the gospel? Well, apparently they didn't use any. The word simply spread because of this new community that was being created by the gospel. Now, we live in different times, different social structure. But this is what we desperately need today in the church, and we need it as individuals, to have the word of God poured into us so that the word of God will transform our minds and our lives will be renewed. So first of all, they were a learning community. And then secondly, they were a sharing community. Luke uses the word koinonia, fellowship, the apostles' teaching. They were devoted to the fellowship. What does that mean? It means that they shared their lives with each other. In fact, they not only shared their lives, they shared their possessions. That doesn't mean they were early communists, because we read later on that people had their own private property, and they had the privilege and the right to do with their private property whatever they wanted to do. But what the gospel did was make these people want to share what they had, to love one another, to care for one another, to use their gifts for one another, to sense that although they were individuals, actually the more important thing about them was that they were part of a new community. And this, that although they were individual families, they needed to fold their family into the one family that will last forever. And they learned this. They were a learning community, and they were a sharing community. And thirdly, Luke tells us that they were a worshiping community. The reason they met in the temple, as you remember they do in the early chapters of the Acts of the Apostles, was not because they still thought of themselves as Jews, but because that was the one big space in town. And so they met in a special part of the temple. It was a public area, in a way. And there they gathered for prayer and for worship, because they understood this, that in worship and in prayer, they devoted themselves to the prayers. In worship and in prayer, we become what God has intended us to be. You know, there's an application of that. Sometimes people say, not least in larger churches, you know, this church is very large. I want to get to know people. Where should I go to get to know people? Do you know the best place to go to get to know people? It's the church prayer meeting. That's where you find out what the church really is, what its needs really are. That's where you hear the hearts of your fellow members. And yet, isn't it true in our churches today, you could hardly say that we are devoted to the praying? Because after all, how would we get to know one another in that way? Well, the first thing to understand is that the church is the place where you get to know God, first of all. But paradoxically, the way you get to know the heartbeat of others, the concerns of others, the needs of the fellowship, the direction of the fellowship, is when you are devoted to the worship and to the prayers. Fourthly, they were a multicultural community. They were a learning community, a sharing community, a worshiping community, and they were also a multicultural community. Now, that was true in part in ethnic terms, of course. And think of what happened on the day of Pentecost, people from all over the world becoming Christians. But most of them, at least, would have been dispersed back home. So what do I mean when I say they were a multicultural community? Well, partly that God was bringing Jewish believers and Gentile believers together. But something else, God was bringing slave owners and slaves together. God was bringing parents and children together. God was bringing rich and poor together. And of course, this is why in our own day the church shines. Because when, of course, this differs from context to context, but when God creates this new community in Jesus Christ, that new community is always going to have some kind of diversity. And it's the beauty of the way in which he brings us together in Jesus Christ in a way that nothing else in this world can, that makes the church shine in the world. I ministered in a church once. I was standing at the back. I knew that there were basically no seats left in the downstairs part of the church. I watched a lady who was of very ordinary means come in, and I knew there was only one seat she could possibly occupy, and it was right beside a man who had been knighted by the Queen. He was Sir. So he was somebody. And I watched this lady walk down the aisle, sit herself down beside this knight of the realm, give him a hug and plant a great big kiss on his cheek. I must say, I wondered what his wife thought, who was sitting on the other side. But I also sat back and I thought, this is why I love the church. Because this happens nowhere else in the world, that we're a community brought together like this. And when that happens, then the church is a fifth thing. It's a growing community. And that's why this little section of Acts 2 ends by Luke saying, and by the way, do you notice that when the church is like this, the Lord added daily to the church those who are being saved. Later on, he tells us what I think is a most striking thing about this church in Jerusalem. In consecutive verses, he says two things that seem totally contradictory. One was this: the church was so different from the world that people didn't dare join it. And the next thing he says is, people were crowding into the church. And that's a great lesson for us. And people are saying to us, you know, the church needs to adopt and adapt itself to the modern world. It's when the church is like this church, and people think, I'm not so sure I could possibly belong there, that God stirs up in them the desire to have what people in the church have. Because when you have Jesus Christ and his church, you have everything you will ever need, both for time and for eternity. So if people say, do I need to belong to the church? I think the answer is, do you need to belong to the church? Think about what Jesus has made his church, and you'll want with all your heart to belong.
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0: God has given us new birth by grace through faith in Jesus Christ. Every moment of every day is an opportunity to be with Jesus and learn from Him. It stands to reason that we're all still growing up, with a lot of maturing ahead of us. The book of Philippians gives us Paul's insights. He talks about what growing into maturity looks like while living here on earth and awaiting our future home in heaven. From Chicago, welcome to the Moody Church Hour with Pastor Philip Miller. Stay with us for a time of worship and teaching as we continue a series on Back to Basics. From the book of Philippians, we'll find out all about the basics of maturity. We'll find that spiritual maturity is living here while belonging there. Here now is Pastor Philip and worship leader Tim Stafford.
1: Well, good morning and welcome to the Moody Church. We're so glad you've joined us today as we continue in our series, Back to the Basics. Today, we're talking about the basics of maturity. What does it mean to grow up in Christ? When I was a kid, I had all these ideas of who I would be when I grew up. Maybe you had some of those similar thoughts. Well, today we're going to talk about what does it mean to grow up in Christ. What will it look like when we finally are mature and complete? And it's a glorious vision. And even now, the Holy Spirit is on the job leading us into this kind of life. And so let's bow our heads and ask the Lord to be our teacher today. Would you pray with me? Let's pray. Father, you have a glorious future for us. You have destined us to be revealed as the sons and daughters of God in glory, as Jesus says, to shine like the sun in the kingdom of our Father. And that maturity that's coming, that vision is so beautiful. And sometimes it's hard to believe that even now the Holy Spirit is leading us, transforming us into those kind of people. But help us to learn how to follow Him, to keep in step with the Spirit so that we might be conformed to the image of Christ. It's in His name that we pray. Amen.
2: Amen. All right, let's sing.

0: But whatever gain I had, I counted as loss for the sake of Christ. Indeed, I count everything as loss because of the surpassing worth of knowing Christ Jesus, my Lord. For his sake, I have suffered the loss of all things and count them as rubbish, in order that I may gain Christ and be found in him, not having a righteousness of my own that comes from the law, but that which comes through faith in Christ, the righteousness from God that depends on faith, that I may know him and the power of his resurrection, and may share in his sufferings, becoming like him in his death, that by any means possible I may attain the resurrection from the dead.
1: Not that I have already obtained this, or am already perfect, but I press on to make it my own, because Christ Jesus has made me his own. Brothers, I do not consider that I have made it my own. But one thing I do, forgetting what lies behind and straining forward to what lies ahead, I press on toward the goal for the prize of the upward call of God.

0: in spite of all the things that might be pulling us back, the sin that is entangling us right now, help us to throw off all that and run toward you to be conformed to the image of your Son, we pray. In Jesus' name, amen.
1: Who do you want to be when you grow up? It's a question we sometimes ask children, and they respond with the obligatory, I want to be a firefighter, I want to be a veterinarian, I want to be a teacher, or whatever, right? But it's not just a question for children. It's a question for all of us, whether we're 43 or 93. Who do you want to be when you grow up? Because, friends, if God has given us new birth by grace through faith in Christ, in his substituted life on our behalf on the cross, if God has filled us with his Holy Spirit so that he is teaching us to walk in his ways, if every moment of every day is an opportunity to be with Jesus and learn from him how to do life, so that we are increasingly transformed into the image and likeness of Jesus. And if one day we will be like him, for we will see him as he is, then we are all, in fact, still growing up. No matter how old we are, we have a long way to go in terms of maturation if we are to be gloriously like Jesus in the end. And friends, all of us, every moment of every day, are becoming someone. So the question is, who do you want to be when you grow up? Today we come to Philippians chapter 3, verses 12 down to chapter 4, verse 1. You'll find our reading in the Pew Bible there on page 981 over to 982. And in this text before us this morning, the Apostle Paul is going to focus in on what spiritual maturity looks like with three vital insights for us this morning. We're going to see together the pursuit of maturity, the pattern of maturity, and the prospect of maturity. The pursuit, pattern, and prospect of maturity. And if we are ever to grow up into who we were meant to be in Jesus Christ, we need to pay attention to this text this morning. We need the Word of God to guide us. So would you bow your heads? Let's pray and ask the Lord to be our teacher as we open his Word. Father, we're about to open up your inerrant, all truthful Word that is sufficient for life and godliness. And we pray that you would teach us how to live and how to be godly today. We want more than anything to live as we were meant to live, to be and become more like your glorious Son, Jesus Christ, who has enfolded us into his eternal life, who has given us the Spirit to lead and guide us, and who will one day take us home and make us like himself. Father, we long for this. Change us, we pray, in Christ's name. And for his sake, amen. Amen. So first of all, the pursuit of maturity. The pursuit of maturity. Philippians chapter 3, verse 12. Not that I have already obtained this or am already perfect, but I press on to make it my own because Christ Jesus has made me his own. Just pause for a moment here. It's obvious that we're picking up in the middle of a train of thought, right? It's sort of in the middle of a sequence of ideas. Not that I've already obtained this. What's this? What have you not attained, Paul? Well, remember the context. If you can think back to the last time we were together, Paul said, I have suffered the loss of all things, and I count them as rubbish in order that I may gain Christ, that I might know him and the power of his resurrection, and may share in his sufferings, becoming like him in his death, that by any means possible I may attain, there's our word, attain the resurrection of the dead. And then he says, verse 12, not that I have already obtained this or am already perfect. So what have you not attained, Paul? It's what he refers to in verse 11, the resurrection of the dead. He says, look, I've laid down my righteousness here. My religious resume, I laid it all down that I might have Christ and his righteousness alone. And I will do whatever it takes to know him and the power of his resurrection life. And I will do it, whatever it takes, even if it means suffering, even if it means dying like Jesus. If in the end I get more of Jesus, yeah, that's a win. If I get more of his resurrection life, that's what I'm all about. And yet, I want to be clear, I haven't arrived yet. I'm not already perfect. I haven't attained the resurrection from the dead. I'm a work in progress, but progress I shall. I press on to make it my own. What? The resurrection life of Christ my own, because Christ, Jesus Christ, has made me his own. I press on, growing in Christ day by day. I press on. I share in his sufferings. And I'm in chains for Jesus Christ. I press on. One day I may face death. I will be buried with Christ in this final baptism in order that I might be raised to walk in newness of life forever with him in glory. I press on. Jesus Christ laid down his life to make me his own, so I press on that I might make his life my own as well. Now, verse 13, brothers, I do not consider that I have made it my own, but one thing I do, forgetting what lies behind and straining forward to what lies ahead, I press on toward the goal of the prize of the upward call of God in Christ Jesus. He says again, just to be clear, I haven't made it my own yet, this resurrection life. This fullness of the resurrection life of Christ is something I'm still running after, pursuing, and it will not be fully mine until I am standing with Christ in glory. But one thing I do, forgetting what lies behind. What lies behind in the context? What lies behind? His religious resume, his self-righteousness. He says, look, I wasted so much time in my life trying to prove to God that I was good enough. I wasted my time on wasted efforts, but I don't have time to pay attention. Forget all that. Forget it all. And straining forward to what lies ahead. What lies ahead? Well, the rest of his life, all of his days, the suffering he's going through, eventually his death, and then resurrection glory in the presence of Christ forever. He says, one day I will be pure and blameless, filled with the fruit of righteousness that comes through Jesus Christ to the glory and praise of God. Remember that prayer from chapter 1, verses 10 and 11? He says, I press on toward the goal for the prize of the upward call of God in Christ Jesus. Paul says, look, you want to know what my life goal is? You want to know where I see myself in 10 years? You want to know what my greatest prize is, my highest calling? My highest calling, my greatest prize, my life's aim is to stand before the throne of God, clothed in the righteousness of Christ, transformed into his likeness as a radiant, splendid, glorious child of God forever. And I'm not there yet, but one day I will be there. And so I press on. I press on. Verse 15, let those of us who are mature think this way. And if in anything you think otherwise, God will reveal that also to you. Only let us hold true to what we have attained. He says, look, if you're spiritually mature, you're going to think this way. You're going to be humble. You'll acknowledge that you're not there yet, that you've got a long way to go. But you're also going to be confident. You're going to press on for the resurrection glory that is yours in Jesus Christ. It's this strange pairing of humility and confidence at once. This is spiritual maturity. humbly acknowledging that you're not there, you're a work in progress, and yet confident in the work of Christ that you will one day stand in glory. And so you pursue it with white hot passion and everything you've got. Amen. Those who think they've arrived, Paul would say, well, God will set them straight. Our job is to progress forward, holding true to the real progress we've made, however incomplete that is. Confident that he who began a good work in us will carry it on to completion at the day of Jesus Christ. Because spiritual maturity, friends, is not a destination, but a pursuit. Spiritual maturity is not a destination, but a pursuit. This is counterintuitive, isn't it? When we think of maturity, we think of arriving, of completion, of an end point. But Paul is saying maturity is not a destination, it is a pursuit. That this side of glory, we will never actually arrive, that we are all works in progress. Oh, we've been justified, declared righteous in Jesus Christ by grace through faith in him alone. Amen? And one day we will be glorified. We will be made perfect in his presence forever when we see Jesus face to face. When he returns or calls us home, we will be glorified. But in the meantime, we are being sanctified. We are in process of progressively being conformed to the image of Christ. And friends, Jesus is changing our lives. There's four key relationships, dimensions of our life that are being transformed through his power. We're being changed up, around, in, and out. Up, around, in, and out. We know God through Jesus Christ. That's a transforming relationship. We are experiencing healing within the family of God, our brothers and sisters in Christ who love us. We are growing in love and inner transformation by the Spirit, and we are going out into the world to change our world with Jesus. To know God, experience healing, grow in love, and change our world. This is what God is doing. And in all four of those dimensions, spiritual maturity is not a destination. It's a pursuit. It's a pursuit. Let me just share this with you, friends. It is a spiritual red flag whenever someone postures themselves as if they've arrived. By definition, that person is spiritually immature. Do you see that? So they're not worth following. Follow someone else. This is the pursuit of maturity, number one. Number two, the pattern of maturity. The pattern of maturity. Verse 17. Brothers, join in imitating me and keep your eyes on those who walk according to the example you have in us. For many, of whom I have often told you and now tell you even with tears, walk as enemies of the cross of Christ. Their end is destruction, their God is their belly, and they glory in their shame with minds set on earthly things. He says, join in imitating me. Keep your eyes on those who walk according to the example you have in us. Who is the us? Who's the us? Well, obviously Paul, right? This is our first person. As he says in 1 Corinthians 11, verse 1, he says, follow me as I follow Christ. Follow me as I follow Christ. I haven't arrived, but you follow me because I'm in process and I'm following Christ. And so if I'm following Christ, you can safely follow me. So Paul's the first one in the us. Who else? Well, remember Timothy, right? Timothy is the co-author of the letter. And so he's certainly included in the us. Remember, this is the same Timothy that Paul intends to send to Philippi because, chapter 2, verse 20, I have no one like him who will be genuinely concerned for your welfare. Remember, he's sending Timothy as one who embodies the love and life of Christ, the selflessness to which Paul is calling the Philippian believers. And so he's saying, look, I want you to keep your eyes on Timothy. I want you to watch his selflessness. I want you to observe his humility. I want you to imitate his genuine love. Follow Timothy as he follows Christ. So follow Paul, follow Timothy, and then probably he also means Epaphroditus. Remember in chapter 2, he's the one who's bearing the letter, carrying it to Philippi, and Paul sends him with this endorsement, chapter 2, verse 30. He risked his life, nearly dying in service to you and to Christ. He says, look, keep your eyes on people like Epaphroditus. Honor men like him. Watch his devotion. Observe his sacrifice. Imitate his service and sacrifice. Follow Epaphroditus as he follows Christ. See, there's this pattern that we see all throughout scriptures. Hebrews 11 verse 7 says, remember your leaders, those who spoke to you the word of God. Consider the outcome of their way of life and imitate their faith. So again, we see what we saw a few weeks ago in chapter 2 with Timothy and Epaphroditus. It's now repeated here with Paul himself. If we want to mature in our walk with Christ, we need to go find someone who is following Jesus and apprentice our life to the way that they live. Imitate them. Find someone who has that blend of humility and confidence that we talked about. Someone who knows they haven't arrived and yet is striving for Christ with everything they've got. Find someone like that and keep your eyes on them. Because remember, association leads to admiration, and admiration leads to imitation, and imitation leads to habituation, and habituation leads to formation. In other words, we become what we behold. We become what we behold. And spiritual maturity is less taught and more caught. Do you realize that? Spiritual maturity is less taught and more caught, which is why Paul says you got to be so careful, because there's people out there that are not worth imitating. They'll put themselves up as someone to imitate, but you better not look at them, because they're not worth it. Verses 18 and 19 again. For many, of whom I have often told you and now tell you even with tears, walk as enemies of the cross of Christ. Their end is destruction, their God is their belly, and they glory in their shame with minds set on earthly things. So these people, Paul says, look, there's lots of bad examples out there. There's lots of people that posture themselves as religious leaders worthy of imitation, and you better not pay attention to them. Instead of following the way of the cross, these are people following their own way. Instead of pursuing joy in Christ and his resurrection life, they live for the temporary pleasures of this world, here and now. Instead of glorying in all that is going to come to those who are children of God in Jesus Christ in the future, they live for this world, which is a shame in the end. Friends, imitation is key to maturation. Imitation is key to maturation. And so Paul's warning is, be ever so careful who you keep your eyes on. Because we become what we behold. And friends, this has huge implications for our social media use, our cable news habits, if we will but heed it. It's huge. So we have the pursuit of maturity, the pattern of maturity now, and finally the prospect of maturity, the prospect of maturity. There are those, Paul says, who walk as enemies of the cross of Christ, whose minds are set on earthly things. But, verse 20, our citizenship is in heaven, and from it we await a Savior, the Lord Jesus Christ, who will transform our lowly body to be like his glorious body by the power that enables him even to subject all things to himself. He says, our citizenship is in heaven. Now, it is hard to put into words just how radical this statement is. Philippi had the rare distinction in the ancient world of being one of the official Roman colonies, one of the very few. And so to be born in Philippi was the equivalent of being born in the capital city of Rome itself. In other words, the citizens of Philippi were granted full Roman citizenship with all the rights and privileges thereof. In many ways, the reason for this was that Philippi was home to a lot of retired military officers of the Roman Empire. It was a very patriotic city. They hailed Caesar, who had declared himself the savior of Rome and the lord of all the earth, who had subjected by his power all the known world to his rule. Philippi lived, breathed, and bled Roman Empire. Now, go back and read these verses again. But our citizenship is in heaven, and from it we await a Savior, the Lord, Jesus Christ, who will transform our lowly body to be like his glorious body by the power that enables him even to subject all things to himself. Do you see what's happening here? This is a highly charged sentence here. The gospel is reordering the allegiance of the hearts of the Philippian believers. The citizenship, their citizenship in Rome used to be their greatest pride and joy. But now, in the gospel, it has become secondary to their citizenship, which is in heaven. Do you see that? Their allegiance used to be to Caesar, who proclaimed himself Savior and Lord of the empire. But their allegiance now is to their Savior and Lord, Jesus Christ. They used to bow before the one who had subjected all the known world to his rule and power. And now they bow before the one whose power enables him to subject all things to himself. Not by conquest, you see, but by his self-sacrificing humility and other-centered love. Friends, we are citizens of heaven, and we are awaiting a Savior, the Lord Jesus Christ, who will return and transform our lowly bodies to be like his glorious body forever. One day, we will attain the resurrection of the dead. We will reach the goal, the prize of the upward call of God in Christ Jesus. It will be ours forever. We shall be like him, for we shall see him as he is, face to face, and we will become what we behold. You see this? Friends, the Philippians loved the Roman Empire. They loved it. They fought and bled and died for her glory. But the gospel changes everything. Their heavenly citizenship, you see, now outranks their Roman citizenship. Their heavenly Lord and Savior outranks their earthly Lord and Savior. Remember, Paul has said, join in imitating me. Keep your eyes on those who walk according to the example you have in us. Our minds are not fixed on earthly things. No, we know our citizenship is in heaven, which means spiritual maturity is living here while belonging there. Spiritual maturity is living here while belonging there. We reside as citizens of earth, but we belong to the citizenship of heaven. Because we, as the people of God, friends, we're like an embassy. We're an embassy. You know, an embassy, there's embassies here, right, in our country. It's a little space that is not under the jurisdiction of our country. It's under the jurisdiction of a far-off land, of another rule. The church is, in a sense, an embassy of heaven on earth. We're ambassadors of the kingdom of heaven. which means that we are fully here and yet faithfully there. Fully here and yet faithfully there. We are in the world, but not of the world. To be citizens of heaven means that we avoid two equal but opposite errors that are so prone to happen in the church. The first error is syncretism. Syncretism. This is the chameleon posture. This is when we try to go with the flow of the culture. We compromise little by little and we slowly become just like everyone else around us. We just sort of blend in. This is the history of theological liberalism, of so many progressive evangelical bloggers or the ex-evangelical movement who find that the teachings of Jesus are too at odds with the dominant popular cultural views and so seek to accommodate and reinterpret and reinvent and eventually are disloyal to the teachings of Jesus. This is a huge danger in our world, especially when we're young and we're trying so desperately to fit in. And it's a slow fade. Before we realize what happened, we find ourselves just like everyone else, seduced by the tyranny of majority opinion. Syncretism. We can't go there. The other error is separatism. Separatism. This is the turtle posture. It sort of pulls in and isolates itself in self-protection, hoping the big bad world will go away. This is the tendency of conservative churches. We have a tendency to form a Christian bubble. And we have our Christian music and our Christian movies and our Christian dentists and our Christian mechanics and our Christian coffee shops and our Christian schools. And we create a world within a world without any real contact with the outside world. So syncretism doesn't work because it maintains presence but without holiness. And separatism maintains holiness but loses presence. You see this? But there is a better way. It's the way of Jesus. It's to live as citizens of earth while belonging to the citizenship of heaven. To be in the world, but not of the world. It is the way of the incarnation. It's the incarnation. It's what Jesus showed us. It's what he did for us. When Jesus came to this world, he became human in every way, didn't he? He became one with us, fully present, God in the flesh. He ate with sinners and tax collectors. He was fully present, fully proximate, and yet he never gave up his holiness, did he? Fully God, utterly holy and divine. He never lost his purity. So Jesus did not do syncretism where he blended in and lost his holiness, nor did he separate out where he preserved his holiness at the cost of being with us. No, he gave us an incarnation. He was present and holy at once. And friends, this is the path of what it means to be citizens of heaven and citizens of earth. It is a risk-laden choice to maintain strong links with the world around us while staying true to our identity as the holy people of God. It is the call to be in the world, but not of the world, to be salt and light, to use Jesus' language. Salt that loses its saltiness is useless, but it needs to maintain its saltiness while being scattered into the decaying world around it. Light cannot lose its light. It needs to maintain its purity, but it is not to be hidden and sequestered and concealed. It is to be shining into the darkness. We are to let our little lights shine. This is the call to live as fully engaged citizens of earth, whose real, true, and ultimate home and allegiance belong to the citizenship of heaven. This is how spiritually mature people live, Paul says. They don't set their minds on earthly things. They set their hope on heaven itself. They know their citizenship is in heaven. So let me speak very directly to our world right now. Friends, as much as we love our nation, Our citizenship is in heaven. Amen? We await a Savior and Lord from there. We do not live for Rome. We do not live for America. We live for the kingdom of heaven. Amen. We do not hope in the coming of Caesar. These were military guys. They looked forward to the day when Caesar came to the battlefield with the rest of the troops, and they won the day. We do not hope for the coming of Caesar. We do not hope for the coming of our favorite politician. We hope in the coming of our Savior and Lord Jesus Christ, who will return and transform our lowly bodies so that we will be like him in glory, and by the power that enables him even to subject all things to himself. This is what we wait for. Chapter 4, verse 1. Therefore, my brothers and sisters, whom I love and long for, my joy and crown, stand firm thus.

know that spiritual maturity is less taught and more caught. And so we imitate the godly examples that God has given to us, following their lead and setting an example for those who are following after us. We live here, knowing we belong there, living as citizens of heaven, and yet fully present and holy wherever we go, allowing the gospel to reorder the allegiance of our hearts, to shape our politics, and we fix our hope on our Savior and Lord, Jesus Christ, our soon and coming King. So the takeaway is simple. Brothers and sisters, stand firm in the Lord, my beloved. Stand firm. Jesus is coming back soon. Would you pray with me? Father, teach us to follow you, to follow Christ, to follow the lead of the Holy Spirit. Teach us to run after you with all that we have. Nothing matters more than becoming like Christ. This is the only glory that lasts. This is the only identity that keeps. This is the only hope that endures. Help us to look to you. Clear our minds from all the distractions, from all the competing allegiances, from all the things we could get ourselves wrapped up in. Father, fill our hearts and minds with the beauty of who you are and what you're doing in the world, and the upward call that you have designed for us and called us toward, that we might be in glory with Christ forever in his image and glory. He's coming back, and he will take us to himself. He is the victorious one. We're in the battle here on earth, soldiers in the kingdom of heaven, fighting as citizens of heaven on earth, an embassy for you, and we cannot wait for the day when heaven will open up and our Savior and Lord, the Emperor of the universe, will come in glory and reinforcements to bring the victory to our lives, and we will be swept up in glory forever. We await you, Lord Jesus Christ. Help us look for your coming. In Christ's name we pray. Amen.

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Next week, don't miss some great teaching about the basics of peace from Philippians chapter 4. Make plans to join us. Knowing why Christ transcends all other religious founders is key to defending your faith in a confused culture. Erwin Lutzer has written Christ Among Other Gods, a whirlwind tour of comparative religions, showing why Christ is supreme. This book will be sent as our thank you when you give a gift of any amount to support the Moody Church Hour. 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Join us next week for another Moody Church Hour with Pastor Philip Miller and the congregation of historic Moody Church in Chicago. This broadcast is a ministry of the Moody Church.

Praise the Lord. Sing to the Lord a new song, his praise in the assembly of the godly. Let Israel be glad in his Maker. Let the children of Zion rejoice in their King. Let them praise his name with dancing, making melody to him with tambourine and lyre. For the Lord takes pleasure in his people. He adorns the humble with salvation. Let the godly exult in glory. Let them sing for joy on their beds. Let the high praises of God be in their throats and two-edged swords in their hands, to execute vengeance on the nations and punishments on the peoples, to bind their kings with chains and their nobles with fetters of iron, to execute on them the judgment written. This is honour for all his godly ones. Praise the Lord. This reading was taken from Psalm 149. Scripture quotations are from the Holy Bible, English Standard Version, ESV. 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

admit it, it's not very easy. And there are plenty of times when, well, when I feel it's unfair. You see, I'd like to jump up, dance, kick, maybe do aerobics, play the piano, or play tennis, or even comb my own hair. And let's see, I'd like to plant veggies and cut flowers, ride a horse, or bake pies, barbecue burgers. Oh, and I'd love to embrace a friend, or hold a hand, sew a skirt, get on my knees to pray.

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Hello, this is Glenys Taylor, bringing to you daily meditations on the Word of God from the Continual Burnt Offering by Henry Ironside, published by Loazo. Today's reading comes from Psalm 76, verses 8 to 10. You caused judgment to be heard from heaven. The earth feared and was still when God arose to judgment to deliver all the oppressed of the earth. Surely the wrath of man shall praise you. With the remainder of wrath you shall gird yourself. Nothing perplexes the average believer in the justice of God more than the mystery of his long toleration of evil. But the man of faith can afford to wait in quietness and confidence. Isaiah 30:15, assured that he who is the righteous judge of all men will never permit anything in this universe which will not prove at last to have been under his overruling hand and allowed for some good purpose. He will never have to apologize to any of his creatures for anything he ever does or which he permits to be done by Satan and those who are subject to the great adversary. All things are so ordered or overruled that he will be glorified and man will be blessed when the mystery of God is finished. Revelation 10:7. And the kingdoms of this world become the kingdoms of our God and his Christ. Revelation 11:15. And we close today with a poem by Samuel Longfellow. Thy calmness bends serene above, my restlessness is still. Around me flows thy quickening life to nerve my faltering will. Thy presence fills my solitude, thy providence turns all to good. Embosomed deep in thy great love, held in thy law I stand. Thy hand in all things I behold, and all things in thy hand. Thou leadest me by unsought ways, and turnst my mourning into praise. This is Glenys Taylor inviting you to join me again for more daily meditations on the Word of God by Henry Ironside.